It's the War on Drugs featuring Lucius. The song is I Don't Live Here Anymore. Welcome to the First Date Mixtape. My name is Wendy Rollins. We've got a lot to get into and some really great releases that just have recently come in, including new music from Phoebe Bridgers. That's on the way, but right now it's a classic from the Rolling Stones. And she never gets the recognition, but immaculate vocals from Miss Mary Clayton.

It is the latest from Phoebe Bridgers. The track is called Lost Boys. It's on the First State mixtape. I'm your host, Wendy Rollins. So let's talk about this one. The new album is called Lost Weekend. It's coming out on August 14th. She already confirmed the tour, and I'll go ahead and tell you, it already sold out. So either you got really lucky if you got those tickets, or, I don't know, maybe call a friend. That's going to be your best opportunity. We'll keep things moving right now. This is an old school track from Third Eye Blind. It's called Losing a Whole Year.

I'm a huge Peter Gabriel fan, and that track, a lot of people don't realize, that is Kate Bush doing the backing vocals there. Before that, it was Michigander. I should note, has a date coming up in Philadelphia if you want to make the road trip. Excellent live. That's going to be in November at the Foundry. Coming up, Pete Yorn. His debut album has a anniversary. However, the debut album that we're talking about is probably not the one you're thinking of. There was another debut album. More on that. We'll hear from the album next.

0: Hey, it's Francis Lamb, host of The Splendid Table. This week, it's all about keeping cool and carrying on in the kitchen, with a farmer chef's tips on cooking with summer produce and a fine dining chef's refreshing summer weeknight salad with marinated fish. It's coming up on The Splendid Table.
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3: You're listening to the First State Mixtape. My name is Wendy Rollins. As the story goes, Pete Yorn had a debut album together. It was called The Night Before, but it wasn't working. He ends up with a different record label, he ends up with totally different producers, and he creates a totally different album that's called Music for the Morning After. And believe it or not, this year is celebrating its 25th anniversary. I mean, that's cool, but at the same time makes me feel really old. This is something from it. It's Pete Yorn's Life on a Chain.

The latest from Father John Misty is called The Old Law. It is on the First State mixtape. I'm Wendy Rollins. You know, we always talk about, you know, what's that one band that you wish you had seen? Of course, I can never narrow it down to one, but I definitely will always put Alice in Chains with frontman Layne Staley in the mix. I wish I had seen him. It was one of those bands in their era, in their heyday, that I feel like nobody could really pin them down. A lot of people thought, yeah, a Seattle grunge rock band, you know, kind of rooted in metal. No. I mean, if you just look even at the EP Jar of Flies, like there's string arrangements, there's harmonies, there's acoustics. On this track, there's even a harmonica. This is Don't Follow.

I hate it when people throw around iconic. But we can call it like it is. The iconic track from The Smiths, How Soon Is Now, on the First State mixtape. I'm Wendy Rollins. A new album from Bleachers. It's extraordinary. I love it. Now this particular track I find very interesting lyrically, because it's clearly about someone. But who? We know by the lyrics it's a bandmate. Maybe from his time in Steel Train. Maybe his time in Fun. Because it's kind of somewhere in that era. Open to your theories. You can find me on Instagram, @WendyRollins. This is called We Should Talk.

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Something about that song will always stop me in my tracks. It's Smashing Pumpkins, Mayonnaise. It is the First State mixtape. My name is Wendy Rollins. I think this latest album from Young the Giant is some of their best work. The album is called Victory Garden. They said they based it on the idea of quote-unquote radical empathy. Take a listen to this one. It's called Evergreen.

I know she sounds very Stevie Nicks, but her name is Goldie Boutillier. So the track is called Party. It's on the First State mixtape, and there is in the lyrics a specific reference to another song. Did you catch it? That song is up next.

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5: Wendy Rollins here with you, back on the First State Mixtape. So we just heard a track called Party. It's from Goldie Boutillier, and it definitely has a lyrical reference to an old school track from Leslie Gore called It's My Party. Take a listen.

going way back in the archives for that one. It's Leslie Gore, It's My Party, referenced clearly in Goldie Boutillier's track called Party. And Goldie's been releasing a lot of songs, so hopefully we'll hear about an album soon. It's the First State Mixtape. My name is Wendy Rollins. Right now, it's Fantagram.

Everybody's favorite sing-along. It's Mr. Brightside. It's from The Killers. My name is Wendy Rollins. This is the First State mixtape. I had the luxury of being in the house when their frontman, Brandon Flowers, revealed his new solo album that's coming. And it will be entitled Thrasher, coming on August 21st. Be prepared for this one, though. It is a country and western album. Now, he said this is the music that he grew up listening to, and he wanted to go back to it. And when I say country and western, I mean country and western. Take a listen for yourself. This one's called Plans from Brandon Flowers.

just about every night when I was a kid. Which probably reveals a great deal about my psychological profile. It is Hotel California. It's from the Eagles. You are listening to the First Date Mixtape. We're going to wrap up here. Thanks so much for listening. As always, you can stay in touch with me on Instagram at Wendy Rollins. I'd love to hear your ideas for like songs that you'd love to hear on the mixtape or themes that you'd like to hear. As always, thanks again to producer Mark. I'm going to leave you guys with a track that I really love right now. It's from Suki Waterhouse. The track is Back in Love. I'll see you soon.

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Welcome to Culture Caravan, music from around the globe for the next hour. I'm your host, Julian Booker. On this edition of Culture Caravan, we'll get to part one of our Best of 2024 So Far episodes. It'll include music from the supergroup Les Amazons d'Afrique, the South Korean folk singer Minwee Lee, Touareg guitarist Emdo Mokhtar, all of that and much more coming up on this Best of 2024 So Far edition of Culture Caravan.

We'll start with music from the incredible Dutch psychedelic band Yin Yin. They put an album out at the very beginning of the year called Mount Matsu. This is Tokyo Disco on Culture Caravan.

You are tuned to Culture Caravan. I'm your host, Julian Booker, and I was so excited when we first heard about this album earlier on this year, and it certainly lived up to the hype. I'm talking about the record from the African supergroup Les Amazons d'Afrique, featuring, among others, Candia Kouyaté, Angelique Kidjo, Mamani Keita, Mariam Doumbia of Amadou and Mariam, and more. Just an amazing record that they've put out called Mousseau Dance. From it, this is Kouma Fo, What They Say, Les Amazons d'Afrique on Culture Caravan.

0: That is music from Brazil, Juju with Bugarins, a single they put out earlier this year called Some. We also heard music from Galathia featuring Julia La Rosa. That was the title track from Sacred Love. Something from London's Ibibio Sound Machine and their amazing 2024 album, Pull the Rope. We heard Fire and Les Amazons d'Afrique. Started that set from Musso Dance. We heard Kuma Fo, What They Say. All of those part of our Best of 2024 So Far edition of Culture Caravan. I'm Julian Booker. You can find me on Instagram and Threads at Booker_Julian. More amazing music from this year coming up from Leticia Sadier, Gabby Moreno, and more on Culture Caravan.
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0: This is Culture Caravan. I'm your host, Julian Booker, and we've got music coming up from Psy Galaxy from a great EP that they put out this year. But I wanted to start with perhaps the most beautiful record I have heard all year. It's by the South Korean folk artist Minwi Lee called Hometown to Come. And if you haven't heard this, well, I hope you can find a quiet place and enjoy the music of Minwi Lee. This is the title track from Hometown to Come on Culture Caravan.

0: That is music from Australia's Psy Galaxy and their Okere EP. They got help from the Nigerian legend Steve Monite on that song, Hold Me Tonight, on this Best of 2024 so far edition of Culture Caravan. We also heard Gabby Moreno, a song that was actually released on a 2023 record initially, but there is a new version released this year with Oscar Isaac from Dusk. That was Gabby Moreno with Luna de Jelahu. We heard Letitia Sadier from her wonderful album Rooting for Love, and Minwi Lee started that set. Just an absolutely gorgeous song, gorgeous record from the South Korean artist called Hometown to Come. I am Julian Booker, and yes, it is part one of our Best of 2024 so far editions of Culture Caravan. We've got that one from Ibelis, Guardia Faraguti, and Frank Rosalie coming up. We'll also hear something from the psychedelic Touareg guitarist Emdo Mokhtar on Culture Caravan.
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0: You are tuned to the Best of 2024 so far, part one edition of Culture Caravan. And not surprisingly, this has been one of the most publicized albums of the year. And for good reason, it is always great to have new music from the Touareg guitarist Emdo Mokhtar. This is the title track from Funeral for Justice on Culture Caravan.

0: That is 2024 music from Maria Chiara Aguirre. That was Closer on Culture Caravan, the amazing record that was put out this year from Ibelis Guardia Ferragutti and Frank Rosalie. And that song is at the top of my list, certainly, for favorite songs of the year, Deste Hair. We heard May Simones in there, the guitarist and singer-songwriter. That was Tegami and Emdo Mokhtar starting that set. A couple great guitarists in that set of music. That was Funeral for Justice, the title track from Emdo's 2024 record. I am Julian Booker. That is part one of our Best of 2024 editions of Culture Caravan. We'll get to part two next week. Hope you enjoyed that and hope you enjoy next week's show. 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I'm your host, Julian Booker, reminding you until next time to keep your ears and your minds open. Take care.
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2: Coming up after the news, in Mexico, a mysterious vigilante has been nicknamed Batman after repeatedly hunting down people accused of stealing motorbikes. And that takes us on a mission through the unexpected lands of science. From a real human superpower, echolocation, to a psychology experiment which answers the question, how do people behave when Batman walks onto a train? Plus, we track down the real Batman. Seriously, this guy had the nickname long before our motorbike thief vigilante. And finally, I admit something I struggle with as a science journalist, and we all have a chat about what to do about it. All that and more coming up on Unexpected Elements.
3: BBC News with Sue Montgomery. The US military says it's carrying out another round of airstrikes in Iran after its Revolutionary Guards closed the Strait of Hormuz following a confrontation with a cargo ship. Iran says the vessel was using an illegal shipping route but had stopped when a warning shot was fired upon it. Hashayar Jonadi from BBC Persian has this analysis.
4: They believe that the Strait of Hormuz is their most powerful weapon, and they're trying to use it to exert the highest level of pressure on the Americans. So they're showing that they're open to both diplomacy and escalation if needed. Right now, what they're doing is like they're trying to escalate on purpose, testing the Americans. And Americans are, of course, showing that they're serious. This is the third time American forces have hit Iranian positions on the northern shores of the Persian Gulf.
3: Truck drivers who deliver humanitarian aid have been protesting in Gaza after Israeli forces killed one of their colleagues in the south of the territory on Wednesday. Ahmad Salim's family say he was unarmed and had his hands raised when the soldier who had summoned him shot him in the head. The Israeli military said Salim was running towards them and the troops opened fire because they perceived a threat. Khadr Salim is Ahmad's brother.
5: Our first demand is a life with dignity and safety. Yes, we transport aid, but I go to transport aid at the cost of losing my driver. As a transport company, I send a driver to transport food supplies or relief aid to Gaza, and in return I lose him. No, this needs a solution.
3: A UN commission of inquiry recently found Israel is committing genocide in Gaza. It said it is deliberately killing humanitarian workers.

0: From NPR News in Washington, D.C., this is Weekend Edition. I'm Aisha Roscoe. Good morning. A shock in Washington over the death of Republican Senator Lindsey Graham. His office said he suffered from a brief and unexpected illness. In a social media post, President Trump called Graham a true American patriot. The conflict with Iran is intensifying once again. Iran hit a ship in the Strait of Hormuz yesterday, and the U.S. retaliated with strikes. Plus, dance halls are making a comeback in some parts of the western U.S.
1: The saying is square dancing is the most fun you can have with your clothes on. It's just like good, clean community fun.
0: It's Sunday, July 12th. News is next.
2: Live from NPR News in Washington, I'm Louise Schiavone. Republican Senator Lindsey Graham of South Carolina has died at 71. His office said in a statement he died Saturday night after a brief and sudden illness. NPR's Sam Gringless has details.
3: Since his election to the Senate in 2002, Graham has become known for promoting muscular military intervention abroad. And as judiciary chair, played a key role confirming Supreme Court Justice Amy Coney Barrett. Around his own bid for the Republican presidential nomination in 2016, Graham called Donald Trump a bigot and said Trump would destroy the GOP, but has since become one of the president's closest allies. NPR asked Graham about that evolution in 2019.
4: He's proven to me that he's been a better president than I thought he would. I had very low expectations. But what he does is he listens to people, including me and others.
3: Trump called Graham one of the greatest people and senators I have ever known. South Carolina's Republican governor can immediately appoint a replacement. Sam Gringlass, NPR News, Washington.
2: Graham had recently survived a rough political primary and was heading confidently toward November elections for a fifth Senate term. In the state of Maine, the contest for U.S. Senate has been complex, with Democratic hopeful Graham Platner abandoning his candidacy in the face of sexual assault allegations, which he's denied. Now the Democratic Party is looking at a nominating convention on July 25th. Party Director Devin Murphy Anderson says it will be a scramble to revive momentum.
5: The challenge that we face right now is the timeline. And how do we get people involved in this timeline? And so the grassroots energy that we had up until this moment needs to find a home.
2: Whoever wins the party nod will face Republican Senator Susan Collins, who's seeking a sixth Senate term. Iran says it's closing off the Strait of Hormuz completely after a third round of U.S. strikes overnight. Pakistani and Omani officials have urged diplomacy, but as NPR's Emily Fang reports, both the U.S. and Iran say a temporary ceasefire is over.
6: Pakistan has been an important intermediary in the Iran war, and its deputy foreign minister told Iran's foreign minister to consider, quote, diplomacy remains the only viable path to resolving disputes. On Saturday, Iran also wrapped up talks with Oman on how to manage the Strait of Hormuz. But later, U.S. CENTCOM said it struck more than 100 targets across Iran, and the Sultanate's news agency reported Iranian drones had struck some sites in Oman. Iran's top negotiator, Mohammad Bagher Ghalibaf, wrote on X, quote, the era of one-sided deals is over. And Iran's Islamic Revolutionary Guard Corps said it had fired on a ship trying to get through the strait. Emily Fang, NPR News.
2: In the American West, a dangerous heat wave with temperatures in the triple digits is settling in over parts of Utah, Colorado, Idaho, Montana, and the Dakotas. This is NPR.
7: For Delaware Public Media News in Dover, I'm Tom Byrne. The King County Regional Planning Board unanimously backs regulations for data centers. Delaware Public Media's Israel Hale has more.
8: Kent County began considering rules for data centers and their construction last month, taking up a draft ordinance created by the Kent Economic Partnership. The data centers are allowed in the county under existing code. The ordinance aims to place restrictions on them to minimize or eliminate their effects on public health if they are constructed. Commission Chairman William Jester says the county benefits having clear rules in writing.
9: This is an ordinance that gives Kent County something on their record to be able to talk about permitted uses and all like that, which they don't have anything right now. And it is good to have something on record after talking to quite a few people that if we hadn't had anything, they could have gone to a lot of number of locations and then we'd been in a fight again.
8: The ordinance limits where data centers can be built, how far away they have to be from the street, and rules to prevent light and sound pollution, to name a few. The commission gave its approval to the measure in a unanimous decision. It now goes to the Kent County Levy Court for final approval. Israel Hale, Delaware Public Media.
7: Wilmington City Council passes an ordinance exempting some residents from water service shutoffs. While it passed, it saw some resistance from five council members. The city currently offers services to help residents struggling to pay utility bills, including a payment plan. But ordinance sponsor Sinead Darby says those efforts don't go far enough. Wilmington hasn't shut off water for any residents so far in 2026 because of billing system complications this year. Councilmember James Spadola says there's a lack of people actually affected by water shutoffs. He says the city has an unofficial policy where they bend over backwards to keep utilities on.
10: I think we create a bigger problem by memorializing this law. We got to go after the commercial more so than anybody else. But the more we incentivize people not to pay for whatever reason, it's going to force us to raise rates even higher for everybody else.
7: Darby highlights the fact that many residents don't qualify for or default on payment plans and says there's need for more solutions. The ordinance now depends on Mayor John Carney's sign-off. For Delaware Public Media News in Dover, I'm Tom Byrne.
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4: I'm Maria Hinojosa. Next time on Latino USA, the coca leaf from illicit status to indigenous origins.
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8: I'm Louise Schiavone with these headlines. Republican Senator Lindsey Graham of South Carolina has died at 71. His office said in a statement he died Saturday night after a brief and sudden illness. Graham had recently survived a brutal political primary and was heading confidently toward November elections for a fifth Senate term. Iran says it's closing off the Strait of Hormuz completely after a third round of U.S. strikes overnight. Pakistani and Omani officials have urged diplomacy, but both the U.S. and Iran say a temporary ceasefire is over. In the American West, a dangerous heat wave is settling in over parts of Utah, Wyoming, Colorado, Idaho, Montana, the Dakotas, Minnesota, and Wisconsin. I'm Louise Schiavone, NPR News, Washington.

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5: I'm Louise Schiavone with these headlines. Four-term U.S. Senator Lindsey Graham has died from a brief and sudden illness, according to his Senate office. The South Carolina Republican died last night, 2 days after marking his 71st birthday and a day after meeting in Ukraine with Volodymyr Zelensky. Writing on his social media platform, Truth Social, President Trump called Graham one of the greatest people and senators he ever knew, always working, a true American patriot. The final four teams in the FIFA World Cup are set now that the quarterfinals have wrapped. France will face Spain on Tuesday, then England will face the defending champions, Argentina, on Wednesday. I'm Louise Schiavone, NPR News, Washington.

0: From NPR News in Washington, D.C., this is Weekend Edition. I'm Aisha Roscoe. Good morning. Long-serving Senator Lindsey Graham has died from a brief illness. The Republican was once a foe of President Trump, but became one of his key allies. Also, the World Cup is down to four teams. We'll have the details. Plus, singer Chloe Bailey teams up with legendary producer Timbaland for a mixtape about love and authenticity.
1: When I was like 9, 10, I think this was around when like Adele was really popping and I was listening to a lot of Alicia Keys. And I was like, God, please let me get my heart broken so I could write great music like them.
0: It's Sunday, July 12th. News is next.
2: Live from NPR News in Washington, I'm Louise Schiavone. Four-term U.S. Senator Lindsey Graham has died from a brief and sudden illness, his Senate office says. The South Carolina Republican died last night, 2 days after marking his 71st birthday. The day before he died, Graham was in Ukraine meeting with President Volodymyr Zelensky. NPR's Joanna Kakissis tells us the Ukrainian president says his nation has lost a powerful advocate.
3: Writing on social media, Zelensky said he was deeply saddened by Graham's death and called him a true defender of freedom. Graham visited Ukraine 10 times since Russia's full-scale invasion in February 2022. His last visit was just last week. He met with Zelensky and toured a drone production facility. On Friday, Graham told reporters in Kyiv that the White House was ready to support a new sanctions bill on Russia.
4: We have a magic moment in time here. In the coming months, if we do this right, we can end this war.
3: He said the plan includes strengthening Ukraine's military. Joanna Kakissis, NPR News, Kyiv.
2: In the Middle East, the U.S. struck more than 100 targets in Iran early today, according to U.S. Central Command, taking aim at missile and drone launch sites, ammunition dumps, and communication equipment. Central Command says the attacks degrade Iran's ability to attack civilian mariners and commercial vessels moving through the Strait of Hormuz. The U.S. attacks follow an Iranian strike on a vessel in the strait that set the container ship on fire and forced its crew to abandon ship. NPR's Carrie Kahn says efforts to talk about peace are now very much up in the air.
5: We don't really know the status of talks right now. They have been on hold during the week-long funeral for Iran's former Ayatollah that was killed in the first days of the war in Iran by Israel. President Trump did say last week that, in his opinion, the ceasefire was over, but then he also left open a window for more negotiations.
2: NPR's Carrie Kahn. A historic rainfall has left several communities across Missouri and Kentucky underwater, prompted water rescues, including an evacuation of a summer camp. NPR's Shondalise Duster reports.
6: Flooding in parts of Kentucky and Missouri has led to rescue operations for stranded motorists and a summer camp along the Black River. More than 200 children and counselors were airlifted from floodwaters at Camp Tomsock on Friday in Lesterville, Missouri. They were flown to a nearby elementary school where they were reunited with family. Ann DeField says she is grateful her two sons and their fellow campers are home safe.
7: It was a whirlwind. And my boys, when they got home, were like, I mean, I couldn't hug them long enough, but they were fine. Like, they really just thought it was all a big adventure.
6: At least one person has died from the flooding in Missouri. Portions of Kentucky are under a flood wash through Sunday. Shondalise Duster, NPR News.
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8: 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Wilmington City Council passes an ordinance exempting some residents from water service disconnection. Delaware Public Media's Abigail Lee reports.
9: Councilmember Sinead Darby brought the ordinance for a vote Thursday. As long as Mayor John Carney approves it, the legislation will exempt the elderly, people with disabilities, and residents with children under 5 years old from water service disconnection. There are no water service shutoffs happening in Wilmington right now, but that's not because the action is barred. Rather, the transition to the city's new billing system has raised complications in its rollout.
10: It's not that the finance department found it in their heart to say we're not going to do shutoffs in 2026. It was because of the system. And I just want to say, did we go bankrupt? Someone said anyone can qualify for the water assistance program, and that's not true. There's a criteria. There is a threshold.
9: Darby adds there's an 80% default rate on payment plans, and the city needs a more effective solution. City residents are also only given one chance to be on a payment plan. The ordinance narrowly passed 7-5 with one absent. Abigail Lee, Delaware Public Media.
8: The Kent County Regional Planning Commission offers its backing to regulations on data centers. The ordinance, written in part by the Kent Economic Partnership, seeks to put guardrails on any data center development in the county, according to Commissioner Glenn Guarvi.
11: I move that the Regional Planning Commission recommend approval of ordinance finding that the county's existing zoning ordinance already permits the development of the data centers without the explicit conditions included in this ordinance that are designed to mitigate the impacts of such development and protect the health, safety, and general welfare of the citizens of the county.
8: Commission Chairman William Jester notes passing the ordinance will put something specific on the record for any future data center projects. The ordinance imposes rules on noise and light pollution, as well as the hum effect that the low-frequency machines used in data centers often bring to communities they're constructed in. The commission gave its approval in a unanimous decision and now moves to Kent County Levy Court for final approval. Checking your first day forecast, today partly sunny, high in the low 80s. For Delaware Public Media News in Dover, I'm Tom Byrne.
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1: Hey, it's Francis Lam, host of The Splendid Table. 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
5: I'm Louise Schiavone with these headlines. Four-term U.S. Senator Lindsey Graham has died from a brief and sudden illness, his Senate office says. The South Carolina Republican died last night, 2 days after marking his 71st birthday. The day before he died, Graham was in Ukraine meeting with President Volodymyr Zelensky. The Ukrainian president says his nation has lost a powerful advocate. The U.S. this weekend says it struck more than 100 targets in Iran, according to U.S. Central Command, taking aim at missile and drone launch sites, ammunition dumps, and communication equipment. The U.S. attacks follow an Iranian strike on a container ship that set it on fire and forced its crew to abandon ship. I'm Louise Schiavone, NPR News, Washington.

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7: I'm Louise Schiavone with these headlines. The Eiffel Tower, the Louvre, and other Paris landmarks are closing early again today because of another brutal heat wave. It's France's third this year. Paris is extending heat wave measures with parks open all night and drinking water stations available. In the American West, a dangerous heat wave is settling in over parts of Utah, Wyoming, Colorado, Idaho, Montana, and North Dakota. Minnesota and Wisconsin are facing an extreme heat warning today. Saturday's two World Cup games both went to extra time in Miami. England snatched victory from Norway 2-1. Last night, following a controversial yellow card ejection, Argentina beat Switzerland 3-1. I'm Louise Schiavone, NPR News, Washington.

0: This is Weekend Edition from NPR News. I'm Aisha Roscoe.
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0: From NPR News in Washington, D.C., this is Weekend Edition. I'm Aisha Roscoe. Good morning. A shock in Washington over the death of Republican Senator Lindsey Graham. His office said he suffered from a brief and unexpected illness. In a social media post, President Trump called Graham a true American patriot. The conflict with Iran is intensifying once again. Iran hit a ship in the Strait of Hormuz yesterday, and the U.S. retaliated with strikes. Plus, dance halls are making a comeback in some parts of the western U.S.
7: The saying is square dancing is the most fun you can have with your clothes on. It's just like good, clean community fun.
0: It's Sunday, July 12th. 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
8: Live from NPR News in Washington, I'm Louise Schiavone. Senator Lindsey Graham has died from a brief and sudden illness, his Senate office says. The 71-year-old South Carolina Republican died last night. President Trump is saying this morning the death of Senator Graham was a shock and a loss.
9: He was like a member of the family to me. It's very tough, actually. It's amazing.
10: Mr. President.
9: He was such an advocate. He was, you know, if he wanted to get something. And, you know, he had a unique ability. He was able to deal with Democrats and Republicans. If I had a problem, a real problem, I wouldn't often ask. But if I had a problem with a Democrat, he could work it out.
8: President Trump spoke on NBC's Meet the Press. U.S. Central Command says the Strait of Hormuz is open to all vessels seeking to lawfully transit the international waterway. This after the U.S. says it struck more than 100 targets in Iran. The U.S. attacks follow an Iranian strike on a vessel in the strait, with that ship catching fire and the crew jumping overboard. The Justice Department is confirming it subpoenaed several New York Times reporters in connection with their reporting that, citing security concerns, the Secret Service had recommended that Trump not fly out of Turkey on the new Air Force One, an aircraft gifted to the president by Qatar. President Trump objected to the story, insisting the change in planes had nothing to do with security concerns. NPR's David Folkenflik says the Times is prepared to defend its journalists.
11: You saw a statement issued by David McCarthy.
10: McCraw. He's a senior and veteran deputy general counsel at the newspaper, handles a lot of their First Amendment issues, Art. He said, you know, you mentioned they called it brazen. He said, the Times' journalists report the facts and advance the American public's right to know how their government is operating and how their taxpayer dollars are being used. He called it a brazen act that should be seen as nothing more than an attempt to prevent the public from knowing what is happening in their country by intimidating journalists from doing their jobs.
8: NPR's David Folkenflecht, Houston activists are educating the community about their rights when dealing with immigration enforcement officers after the killing of Lorenzo Salgado Araujo, a Mexican immigrant, this week. From member station Houston Public Media, Keenan Vaughn reports on local groups responding by helping nearby businesses prepare for potential encounters with ICE agents.
11: Jasmine Karim Gonzalez, a local organizer, is surrounded by a group of people at a cafe near the Houston neighborhood where ICE agents killed Salgado Araujo. Gonzalez is handing out flyers containing information for business owners on what ICE agents can and cannot do when entering their establishments.
12: One of the most important things that business owners can know is that in order for ICE to go into a private spot in their business, so that would be, for example, an employees only area, they need a signed judicial warrant.
11: Houston officials are continuing to call for an independent investigation into his death. For NPR News, I'm Keenan Vaughn in Houston.
8: This is NPR News.
13: For Delaware Public Media News in Dover, I'm Tom Byrne. The King County Regional Planning Board unanimously backs regulations for data centers. Delaware Public Media's Israel Hale has more.
14: Kent County began considering rules for data centers and their construction last month, taking up a draft ordinance created by the Kent Economic Partnership. The data centers are allowed in the county under existing code. The ordinance aims to place restrictions on them to minimize or eliminate their effects on public health if they are constructed. Commission Chairman William Jester says the county benefits having clear rules in writing.
15: This is an ordinance that gives Kent County something on their record to be able to talk about permitted uses and all like that, which they don't have anything right now. And it is good to have something on record after talking to quite a few people that if we hadn't had anything, they could have gone to a lot of number of locations and then we'd been in a fight again.
14: The ordinance limits where data centers can be built, how far away they have to be from the street, and rules to prevent light and sound pollution, to name a few. The commission gave its approval to the measure in a unanimous decision. It now goes to the Kent County Levy Court for final approval. Israel Hale, Delaware Public Media.
13: Wilmington City Council passes an ordinance exempting some residents from water service shutoffs. While it passed, it saw some resistance from five council members. The city currently offers services to help residents struggling to pay utility bills, including a payment plan. But ordinance sponsor Sinead Darby says those efforts don't go far enough. Wilmington hasn't shut off water for any residents so far in 2026 because of billing system complications this year. Councilmember James Spadola says there's a lack of people actually affected by water shutoffs. He says the city has an unofficial policy where they bend over backwards to keep utilities on.
16: I think we create a bigger problem by memorializing this law. We got to go after the commercial more so than anybody else. But the more we incentivize people not to pay for whatever reason, it's going to force us to raise rates even higher for everybody else.
13: Darby highlights the fact that many residents don't qualify for or default on payment plans and says there's need for more solutions. The ordinance now depends on Mayor John Carney's sign-off. For Delaware Public Media News in Dover, I'm Tom Byrne.
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4: I'm Maria Hinojosa. 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
8: I'm Louise Schiavone with these headlines. Republican Senator Lindsey Graham of South Carolina has died at 71. His office said in a statement he died Saturday night after a brief and sudden illness. Graham had recently survived a brutal political primary and was heading confidently toward November elections for a fifth Senate term. Iran says it's closing off the Strait of Hormuz completely after a third round of U.S. strikes overnight. Pakistani and Omani officials have urged diplomacy, but both the U.S. and Iran say a temporary ceasefire is over. In the American West, a dangerous heat wave is settling in over parts of Utah, Wyoming, Colorado, Idaho, Montana, the Dakotas, Minnesota, and Wisconsin. I'm Louise Schiavone, NPR News, Washington.

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2: And I'm Aisha Roscoe from Weekend Edition. We're here to share a little of what people are saying. Kyle in Brooklyn says, I'm skipping two lattes a month to keep Steve Inskeep in my ear each morning. We see you and thank you, Kyle.
1: Farouk in El Paso, Texas says, public radio is one of the key bloodlines of this country, keeping communities connected. Thank you, Farouk.
2: And Diane in Juneau, Alaska says, I'm so sorry this day has come. 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
4: I'm Louise Schiavone with these headlines. Four-term U.S. Senator Lindsey Graham has died from a brief and sudden illness, according to his Senate office. The South Carolina Republican died last night, 2 days after marking his 71st birthday and a day after meeting in Ukraine with Volodymyr Zelensky. Writing on his social media platform, Truth Social, President Trump called Graham one of the greatest people and senators he ever knew, always working, a true American patriot. The final four teams in the FIFA World Cup are set now that the quarterfinals have wrapped. France will face Spain on Tuesday, then England will face the defending champions, Argentina, on Wednesday. I'm Louise Schiavone, NPR News, Washington.

Welcome, welcome to Money and Politics in Delaware. Your view behind the headlines in economic investment and policy news in the first state. I'm your host. I am Dace Bleskovitz. Today I'll be speaking with Katie Tabling, editor, Delaware Business Times, and Charles Elson, arguably the guru of corporate governance. More money and politics in Delaware coming up right after the news.

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1: Welcome, welcome to Money and Politics in Delaware. I am your host. I am Dave Splaskovitz. Great program, first half. Katie Tabling, by title, editor at Delaware Business Times. Second half, we've already taped to accommodate schedules. Charles Elson, the guru of corporate governance, is what we refer to Charles as. Excellent interview in the second half. Let's do the first half. Katie Tabling, we get first-time listeners. How about an introduction?
2: Yeah, I'm the editor of the Delaware Business Times. I've been with the publication since 2020, editor for going on my third year. Newark High grad, Delaware resident. I've been up and down the Eastern Shore reporting. And I don't know, there's just something about Delaware that I obviously love, which is why I'm still here doing this kind of work here.
1: Let's go with your husband.
2: Yeah. That too. He followed me up here.
1: Meow, meow. All right. Have some upcoming events. There is a new one. I just got an email. Something with nonprofits and corporates. What's that all about?
2: Yeah. So this is our Partners in Philanthropy event. We are very, very excited about this. Delaware Business Times is spotlighting up to 10 partnerships, which means, you know, if you have a nonprofit entity working with a for-profit entity and they're working together on an initiative, a program, act of service, that's who we're looking to spotlight and celebrate and tell everyone what the good news and the work that they're putting out in the community. Deadlines for applications on this are August 14th. One application for two partners, one nonprofit, one for-profit, you have to have one of each to be considered in this program. I'm really excited about it. I mean, Delaware is a very philanthropic state, a lot of nonprofits trying to do good work, so I think this is a good time for them to step into the sun, so to speak.
1: Delaware Today Magazine is a sister publication to Delaware Business Times. We shout out to them in their annual big event referred to as Best of Delaware. Give us 30 seconds there.
2: Yeah, Best of Delaware is the biggest party of the year. That's how I describe it. It's held in the biggest venue, I believe, in the state, the Chase Center at the riverfront. Throughout the spring and summer, we ask our readers and the people of Delaware to vote on their favorites or the best of restaurants, best of anything you can think of, honestly. And people vote. And so we select who's the best of Delaware, and we get together in a once-a-year event to celebrate them, and it's quite a party. Let me just say, you can have a little too much fun there. I've been there a few times, and this year it's held on August 6th. Tickets are on sale now. They close at 4 p.m. of that date. So,
1: Best of Delaware, and okay, I'm going brain freeze. Excuse me. Delaware Business Times 40. That's what I'm searching for.
2: DBT 40. Yep. We have selected our top 40 under 40 young professionals in Delaware, hoping that you guys would like to hear their stories. We're going to get ready to profile them in an upcoming edition in September. But more importantly, we're also having an event to celebrate them on September 17th at the DoubleTree Hilton in downtown Wilmington. What's really special about 40 Under 40, I was actually pulling some past records. We've had a lot of people go on to be like high power executives and hold high power officials. For example, Colin O'Mara, who worked at the federal government, Mach 2 for a period, and he ran for governor famously in 2024. Mark Hutton, who is a top-ranking executive at M&T Bank. So if you guys want to get a sense of who will be up and coming in like the next decade, please come hang out with us at our DBT 40 event September 17th.
1: By the way, the reason I went brain freeze, I had to get the word choice right. Best radio station downstate is WDDE, this station. All right, we move on. You're primarily a business publication, but we're money and politics in Dover, in Delaware. So Dover just passed the budget.
2: Yep.
1: made new laws, apparently, a lot of them. So long-winded to a basic question. Cherry pick the highlights, please.
2: I think the big headline news that everyone's talking about this week is Governor Matt Myers' line item veto in the bond bill. It was $1.29 billion, pardon me, of infrastructure projects. In that was $35 million for the legislative hall updates. I have been covering Delaware for 6 years. I've never seen a line item veto, but doesn't mean it doesn't exist. I think a lot of people were surprised at it as well. I think people were looking as far back as Governor Pete DuPont's tenure to see if he might have been the last case of a line item veto. But Governor Matt Meyer decided to veto one item in the bond bills, $35 million for upgrades to the legislative hall, which is what the lawmakers there have been working towards for many, many years. It's an old building. It's a historic building. But let's just say the work of working for the legislature has grown so great that it is a cramped building, if I would say that. But Governor Meyer had vetoed it, citing affordability, and he couldn't justify the expense. That was the big news from this week. The bond bill has gone into law without that line item. Other things of note, on Monday morning, Governor Meyer had signed a series of bills that collectively created regulations for select cryptocurrency business stablecoin. It's called stablecoin because it requires a one-to-one match of dollars to the asset to back it up. It's supposed to be more stable. There's a lot of laws in terms of consumer protections, but the main gist of that is to – Delaware is signaling to the crypto world, the tech world, the banks, we are open for business in this new way. I think we're one of the first states to do this. So it'll be interesting to see where we are in like a year, whether or not those businesses had taken the call. He's been framing that as the 2.0 version of the famous legislation that Governor DuPont signed that welcomed the banks into Wilmington for sure. Another bill that we were tracking closely was regarding payment card networks that would have to cease charging transaction fees on tips on debit credit cards. That bill never made it through. A lot of banks were lobbying against it, making the argument that you can't really just kind of pull that apart and snip one part out. It's all intertwined. And if we do this, that we would make it a less friendly place to bank. That bill never made it through. And another controversial bill that the business community was watching would have required union labor on school construction projects, $1 million or more. It made it to the House floor. I honestly was shocked this didn't make it to a final vote because it had been amended. It looked like it was picking up

0: my main takeaways about the legislative session at end of session.
1: All right. Statistically, Delaware has one industry, the corporate governance slash incorporation business. Delaware's, let me get the formality of the title, Division of Corporations, in the last 4 days, whatever, released its annual report. Katie Tablin, your takeaways.
0: Yeah, so this is the report we've all been waiting for. If you guys remember, many discussions in the DFAC meetings leading up to May and June was, how are the corporations doing? How many corporations? What is our revenue cycle? This is the report that they were saying, wait, we will give it to you. They gave it, they released it, the Secretary of State's office released it right before the July 4th holiday. It shows in 2025 alone, 334,000 new entities were formed in Delaware. The Secretary of State's office says that is more than 15% increase over 2024. They're celebrating that as a win. It says it's continuing a decades-long trend of migration to the state. But it also shows 2.2 million entities overall. That includes LLCs, LPs, LLPs, corporations. The problem with this overall number is what makes up that base. You could form a shell company to buy an island in like Fiji, which is, I hear, one tech executive has done. Or you could be, as Charles Elson has talked a lot to your viewers about, a major company, a Fortune 500 company gone public that wants to be in Delaware because of, you know, its stable laws, its court of chancery, et cetera, et cetera. So it's not – the 2.2 million entities is not exactly indicative of success. It just shows that we are getting more of these companies. We don't know how many of which. What really interested me is if you look at the revenue, it's slightly dropped from fiscal year 2024 to 2025. Slightly. Not well –
1: But with that said, I got to jump in. Her name is Katie Tablin, by formality of title, editor, Delaware Business Times. We are going to take a short break. We will be right back.

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0: Anyway, we were talking about the annual report division of corporations from the state of Delaware. You wanted to clean one something up.
1: I misspoke, and there's a lot of numbers in my notes. So the revenue is slightly up. It's $2 billion. It's just slightly down, slightly up. So the argument really is, you know, if we're having record growth, why isn't it showing in our revenue numbers? That just to make that clear, but the numbers are slightly up.
0: With that said, tick-tock on the clock. Time is not our friend. Delaware Prosperity Partnership has a new CEO.
1: Yeah, so in the news business, we have a phrase called Friday afternoon news dump. It's when somebody dumps news that they hope the reporters are all out celebrating an early holiday or early weekend. That's what I would say that Delaware Prosperity Partnership did on July 3rd. That morning, they had told a certain number of interested parties that they had named their new CEO, and the press release came out that afternoon. The Delaware Prosperity's new CEO is Monique Claiborne Cardwell, and she will be the second president and CEO of that organization. She's going to join the office on September 14th. What's very interesting to me about Cardwell is, one, I don't think she was looking for a job based off of my conversations with my sources. She wasn't looking for a job. She was recruited to apply. And she's recently coming off of 5 years of CEO of the Greater Portland Inc., which is in Oregon, the public-private partnership for Oregon. And reading the job description she had there, it sounds like she had a lot of the activities that Kurt Forman, our first DPP president and CEO, had, going internationally, going nationally to all these site selector shows, trade shows, to kind of market Delaware and position Delaware's story a lot better. So she's already well-versed in that, according to her resume. Other things of note of her resume is that she had served as chief financial officer and strategic advisor for the city of Detroit, where she advised local businesses about incentives. Her career also started in investment banking. The big question I had is, you know, the language from Ms. Carwell's biography, the press release, is pointing out that she was a turnaround agent for not only Greater Portland Inc., but also Detroit. At the time when she was in Detroit, the city was coming out of bankruptcy. So it just makes me obviously question, you know, is she coming in as the second person to build on a foundation, or is she turning around aspects in economic development in Delaware? I think that'll become clear when she arrives in September, but I think it's also noteworthy to know that Governor Matt Meyer has also turned around the state's economic development strategy as well.
0: We're going to run out of time. Let's jump forward. Wall Street Journal this week ran a story suggesting data centers have two pain points, not only electricity or energy, but also water. If I understood our pre-interview correctly, our, meaning mine and yours, Delaware has a new water harvester startup company. Did I get it right?
1: Yes. So this company is called AirJoule. It manufactures its product in Newark, so big. Just want to get that out of the gate. They are a Newark-based manufacturer. At the end of June, they publicly unveiled their first large-scale commercial water harvester. And they're basically told reporters that this is going to be targeted for big tech companies that are looking to get into the data center project. So this thing is like the size of like a dumpster. It is not a dumpster, to be clear, but it's like the size of a dumpster. And it's got 16 vacuum chambers coated with metal organic frameworks to separate water vapor from air molecules. So this, you know, they already have a product called AirJoule Core, which is smaller. It has two vacuums, can produce up to 10 liters per hour. The Prime, which is that giant dumpster size, would produce between 60 to 80 liters of water per hour. And the idea is that if you could put one of these big Prime, AirJoule's Prime, on top of, or like integrate it with a data center. And if a hyperscaler data center that uses 100 megawatts of power, AirJoule executives estimated that the prime could be there recycling their water to work as a redundant water source for it, thus kind of reducing the need for water outside of the facility. And when we talked at the end of June, AirJoule President Brian Barton was basically saying that they were taking this example they were showing us to a literal roadshow in Europe, showing it off at – I'm trying to find the name – the Net Zero Innovation Hub, where it was going to be demonstrated for Google, Microsoft, and other major companies like that as well. So small innovation in Delaware hitting the big, big scene.
0: Harvey and Hannah.
1: Harvey Hannah Associates. They're a very interesting family-oriented development firm, and they quietly bought 103 acres of land in Middletown for $25 million. They bought it from EQT Real Estate, almost tripped over that. And this is land right not far from the U.S. Route 301 interchange along Jameson Corner. It's approved for 1.3 million square feet of industrial and warehouse space. EQT took it through the approval process and then decided to sell the land. This is a big deal for Harvey Hanna because this is the first major deal this firm has done south of the C&D Canal. They've mainly stuck around to Bear, especially Newport, which is where their office is. They've looked out into the other states, Pennsylvania, Wilmington area as well. So, I mean, this is kind of a big deal to me that they're heading south. I spoke with their representatives, and they kind of hinted that this would be part of a aggressive growth plan that they have been working on since last year. This warehouse, again, it's got all the approvals, and Harvey Hanna has implied that they are intending to go forward with what it's already approved for.
0: Freeman Arts?
1: So Freeman Arts Pavilion just unveiled a multi-million dollar expansion. It's been years in the making. So Freeman Art Pavilion in Selbyville, it's one of the major draws down there for arts. It's just far away from the beaches that it's not going to be competing against too much beach traffic. But, you know, the Freeman Arts Organization has done a lot of good as well in terms of, like, donating time, putting on arts programs for the local schools there, and they've brought in some tremendous acts. I believe they have Rod Taylor, is that correct, this week or in recent days. But they finally have completed a six-year plan to expand its facilities there, close to double its capacity for seating. And this is almost like a swan song for Patty Grimes, who is the executive director of the Freeman Arts Pavilion. She will be retiring at the end of this year. She was all smiles when she did the tour this week.
0: All right. I gotta have some fun with you at the end here. Let's go back to the new person at Delaware Prosperity. Next week, we have Charlie Copeland and Bob Byrd. State of Delaware, Nevada, California have the highest unemployment numbers. Delaware is first or second in foreclosure numbers. Public schools are a train wreck. Statistically, 26 violations or concerns, I think is the better word choice, with the Delaware auditor. We rank 50th. Delaware corporation tax, rather, with the Tax Foundation. All that, I'm going to make you the chair of the Prosperity Foundation. How do you sell Delaware given that landscape? That's the wrong answer. Try again.
1: How do I sell Delaware?
0: 20 seconds.
1: I want to tell you that I'm going to be talking to – I have an interview request for Monique Cardwell soon, so I don't really want to answer too much. But what I would say is – I don't think major businesses are looking at those numbers. They are looking at workforce development, I believe. But I think the strategy that was outlined by Kurt Forman, traveling into these areas where big businesses, site selectors are, was working for Delaware.
0: Her name is Katie Tabling. We're going to take a short break. We will be right back.

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1: Welcome back to Money and Politics in Delaware, one of my favorite people, one of my favorite segments. Welcome back, Charles Elson.
2: Thanks as always. Good to be with you.
1: And we refer to you as the guru of corporate governance, and we'll explain that to a first-time listener. Let's walk through an intro there, Charles. You have a big title and responsibility with Directors and Boards magazine.
2: I am the executive editor at large, which means that I write a column every issue, and I aid in finding articles, helping edit articles, and you know whatever I guess an executive editor at large does. It's a great publication. I've enjoyed working with them for years, and very happy to be affiliated with them. I used to write for them, and one day they asked me to become the editor, and I'm very happy at doing it.
1: And when the Weinberg Center at the University of Delaware was the mecca, past tense, of corporate governance, it was, I'll call it, your creation and your baby. It's your story. Tell it.
2: Well, I was the founding director and the founding director of the Weinberg Center at the University of Delaware, which was a center that where we brought the judiciary, academics, finance professionals, lawyers, together in one place, talk about governance and to come up with some effective governance reforms that, were incredibly helpful, I think, to shareholders and to boards, and were helpful to the state in maintaining its leadership and its revenue source, which is so important to the state from the incorporation business.
1: And dear old dad was the first chair of the chair of NPR, and this station is an NPR affiliate, and currently you sit on two boards. And you did some professor work, wink, wink, with you're a business professor. What's that all about?
2: I was the Edgar S. Willard Chair in Corporate Governance at the University of Delaware, now retired. I was a professor of finance, but I was a longtime law professor. My last teaching gig after I retired was at Penn. I taught the M&A course at Penn Law School. So it was a visiting lecture in law or whatever the heck they call it.
1: Well, let me turn from you to the audience and especially to all Delawareans and remind all of us that roughly two-thirds of the Fortune 500 are incorporated in the state of Delaware. Those companies and a whole lot more pay a fee to have their legal nexus in Delaware and or pay a fee to have access to the Delaware courts. That unique incorporation franchise directly generates roughly 25% of the state of Delaware's annual revenues. But if you add in related items that would disappear or greatly diminish if the franchise disappeared, related items like abandoned property, bankruptcy, PIT, personal income tax, then the contribution of this franchise brings or swells to 35% to 60% of the state's annual revenues. Charles, arguably even more importantly, because Delaware is the global leader in business law, the Delaware court decisions truly affect all shareholders. And the final point, it's ironic that Blue State Delaware has only one, statistically speaking, one industry, and that industry is capitalism. Clean it up, Charles, or are we good?
2: Oh, that would be correct. You do a very good job of it.
1: All right, it's your turn, my friend. We get first-time listeners, and we're in the weeds in this subject, so back it out. Talk to an eighth grade class. Explain the last 18, 24 months, what happened and how we got here.
2: Well, Delaware, you know, has been the leader in incorporations for a long time. You know, these largest Fortune 500 companies are here. We have a vast number of companies that obviously do business out of state and all over the world that make their legal home Delaware. And we were famous because, A, we had a corporate law that was considered very advanced, very balanced and fair, and protected investors. And we had a court, the Court of Chancery and Supreme Court, that was highly respected around the world as being fair, smart, and balanced. And it was. And, you know, there was, we managed to, in our goal of protecting investors, which is really the whole point of this system, otherwise, but no one invests, we were considered very balanced, sometimes between managerial interests, which are important. You know, you need to be, have some running room to run a business, and be shareholder interests, shareholder rights. You know, the managers run it for the benefit of their shareholders, and they have some obviously say in it too. And we were considered very, very adept at balancing the interest of the owners, the shareholders, with the legitimate interest of the managers. And we were in, we call it equipoise, too. And started about 18 months ago with a bill before the legislature, I believe it was a bill, Senate Bill 313, that acted to upset the balance. It overruled a couple of, two in particular, Court of Chancery decisions before they had reached the Supreme Court on appeal. And which and sort of upset the balance in the sense that I think they were considered pro-shareholder decisions, and they were overruled for a sort of a in support of controlling shareholders, basically. And I was, and a number of others opposed that bill, thought it would damage, A, you don't overrule a chancery court before the Supreme Court rules, and B, any time legislature moves into this area, is going to be damage done to the view of the neutrality and apolitical nature of our courts. Well, anyway, then it happened again, Senate Bill 21, which is kind of the more famous one from last year, where we not only overruled a case or two, we overruled basically 30 sub-odd Supreme Court decisions and really swung the pendulum away from that balance over to a what is considered a very pro management pro controlling shareholder position, where effectively we limited the rights of small shareholders or minority shareholders, we call it, not small, but the other shareholders to protect them from what we call conflict of interest transactions, actions between the controlling shareholder and the company that benefits the controlling shareholder as opposed to the company and the other shareholders. The controls that we had in place in that system the Supreme Court had put in place were effectively removed by that statute. We changed the definition of independent director or codified it in a way that I don't believe some of those people are really independent. And we really upset the balance to such an extent that what then happened was, as our competitor states, primarily Texas, Nevada, but really Texas, changed it. We stooped low. And Texas stooped even lower in the protection of controlling shareholders and to the denigration of the rights of everyone else. And the problem is, if you protect controlling shareholders and you don't protect everyone else, a la the minority shareholders who've invested in the future, won't invest. And there's a reason for minority shareholders to exist, because controlling shareholders needed their money. If they didn't, they wouldn't be there. If we're 100% owned by the controlling shareholders, great. Let them do whatever they want. It's their money. But when you take other people's money, the stakes change. And that's what Texas did following us. And it made it made it even more difficult to be a shareholder in a large public company, or a controlled company, I should say. So we started what we call a race to the bottom. We stooped low, they stooped lower. And that's a real problem, because ultimately you can't run a system, a national system of capital formation, with different jurisdictions offering less and less protections. Eventually you invite federalization. And that's, I'm afraid, how the whole show will ultimately end up. Some company will blow up, probably a Texas company, and the feds will step in. We were the national regulator for a long time, and we were left alone to do it because we were good at it. We had no local biases. We had no, the legislature really didn't get involved in it. It was really the creature of the bar. And it was done in a very balanced way. Not so today. Politically, you can effectively overrule a decision by the Chancery Court or the Supreme Court. And then you say, well, what's the point of even going to these courts if they can just go to the legislature and overrule it, which some people feel is the way it works in Texas. So here we are.
1: Let's do one more takeaway, and that is this sad story gets sadder in the last six months, as we had somebody on DFAC being the independent, in theory, financial advisory group that oversees the state of Delaware's finances, and we had somebody on that board, an alpha member, ask for data regarding incorporation franchise and promptly got fired. Tell the story.
2: Well, it was Mike Houghton, who has been, you know, was a very respected lawyer in Wilmington at Morris Nichols, had been involved in that commission for a long, long time. Very respected figure in political circles and government circles, Democratic Party circles. And he asked for the update on the data on the franchise tax receipts back in March, which usually he argued they had received by then, or some sort of numbers. And he was told no, that estimates will have to do. And his appointment was promptly ended. He was terminated right by the governor and replaced, which is unusual. You don't terminate someone in the middle of their term, and you know, unless they've done something wrong. And you certainly don't terminate someone in the middle of their term, a respected figure, for simply asking a legitimate question. In other words, you ask a question that I don't like, and you're gone. That's not the way business should operate, certainly not the way a governmental agency should operate. And, you know, certainly in the corporate setting, if a director asked a question about the numbers and the CEO refused and tried to fire the director, it's not the director who would get fired, it'd be the CEO. So, you know, it was a bad move. I think it really shakes confidence, at least in my opinion, my confidence in how DFAC works. If the threat is there, typically you want to leave an independent watchdog alone. And if you inject politics into it, then people will not have confidence in what it comes out with. Things like that are really dependent on public perception. That's why it was created. It was to be independent and give a neutral view on our budget and on our revenues so the legislature can act appropriately and keep us in a steady state. And when you begin to, you know, you terminate someone from there on those kinds of grounds, you shake confidence in it. And at that point, it no longer becomes something that people rely on as a watchdog because they'll then view it as somebody's another political part of the political system. And it's the confidence in it will decline, and reliance on it will decline, at least reliance on the public or the rating agencies and other people. And that's the problem of injecting politics into something like that. You obviously have a, you know, political administration that wants to say everything is great, and DFAC is there to say, well, maybe it is great or maybe it's not, but we need the facts. And if someone asks for the facts and they're terminated, then what's the point? And I think that was the very sad tale of this past winter.
1: Charles, I'll tee it up for our next segment, and that is the annual report from the state of Delaware's Division of Corporations that is going to reveal the numbers being, did 21 really mark the decline, the high mark, and then for the decline that followed of decline in revenue, decline in popularity of the state of Delaware. But that annual report was just released in the last week. You had a copy, and you've had some opportunity to review it. We're going to do that. And Katie Tabling said some fascinating things in the first two segments, one in particular, the comments from the Secretary of State of this, Secretary of State for Delaware. Anyway, bottom line, Charles Elson stays with us. We're going to take a short break. We will be right back.

0: Saturdays are great. Ira Glass and his show, I love to listen to that. And then Wait, Wait, Don't Tell Me. My name is John Ringland. 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They were tools that we used to get around, and they served a purpose, and the last thing that we could do with them that was good was give them to public radio.
1: In the 1960s, no one played the piano quite like Oscar Peterson. 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

0: Welcome back to Money and Politics in Delaware. Charles, before I ask you about that annual report, Katie Tabling, editor, Delaware Business Times, did a world-class piece. The article was dated May 18th, Delaware budget tight with little growth in biz, franchise fees, end of quote. The numbers are the numbers, but there was something in there I want to quiz you about, pinch you with you, if you will. And that is a quote from the Secretary of State. Wild conjecture, misinformation, and exaggeration must never be of any discussion regarding the franchise. It's critical we speak in one uniform voice. Wow. While later in the same piece, quote, former Finance Secretary Geisenberg said he was surprised by the essentially flat revenue growth, and he was even glad that DFAC was asking probing and even uncomfortable questions, end of quote. If you're playing along at home, again, Delaware Business Times, May 18th. Charles, give me your takeaway on that.
1: Well, look, you know, I think the franchise revenues and whatnot were never that political. The Secretary of State historically was a figure that, you know, people like me knew of, but a lot of people didn't. They were invisible. They ran the effectively ran the mechanism by which companies incorporate. Your contact with Secretary of State was typically you sent a check into Dover, and you got incorporated. It was not a figure who was involved in the lawmaking, really. It was sort of a functionary office. This whole 21 thing, and the critique of 21, it's become a much more political position. It's in a way trying to justify what happened under 21. A lot of people, including me, said that 21 would harm our franchise. And as the numbers, you know, came in, as the growth really wasn't there, and you saw the growth of Texas and other places, I think that had to do with 21 and the shift in this balance, or the race to the bottom, I should say, those numbers, which had been steady for a long time, didn't look the way they did. And so you now have a campaign, obviously a political campaign of sorts, to say, oh, the numbers really aren't bad. This thing didn't hurt. In fact, it helped us. And this whole 21 thing has become a political tug of war, when originally it was something that the bar handled in a rather balanced way.
0: All right.
1: Well, that's the point. And that's exactly what she was saying. And suggesting that someone like who suggested that there was a problem with that wild misinformation, that's a rather odd way of responding to a very legitimate discussion of if your numbers are down, well, what happened?
0: All right. The annual report just in the last 4 to 10 days came out right around July 4th. I believe the formality of title, annual report, division of corporations, you've had an opportunity to review it. Your takeaway?
1: It becomes another kind of political document. Wait, I read it. I mean, look, the numbers, if you really get down to it, and the projections are flat to down a little bit. I don't think we're going to lose, you know, the world. The sky isn't going to fall in the next year or two. But clearly the other states, Texas, are doing a pretty good job at certainly taking new incorporations. I was in a proxy fight recently that just ended, and it involved a very large Texas corporation that incorporated in Texas last year, basically a year and a half ago, went public last year, Texas. I wish it had been Delaware. I think after the proxy fight, those who set it up probably wish it had been Delaware, given Texas courts. But there you have it. So, I mean, that you're not going to have increases in the franchise tax and probably decreases. What will happen eventually is that, you know, that some, as I said, some company blows up and you'll see the federal government move in to regulate the area. It doesn't mean you won't have state incorporations. You will. But it won't be as important to incorporate in a state, let's say, such as Delaware or Texas or wherever, that the law will be really national and people will simply incorporate where they happen to have their headquarters or do business. And that for us will be a significant, I think, in the long term, loss of revenue. And I think that report kind of ignores that, to me, pretty obvious fact. It's become more of a political document. It paints a rosy picture. And honestly, anyone who knows the business at this point knows it isn't rosy. And it becomes a political document, and that's just too bad, because that's not the way we operated for a long time. And here we are.
0: You and I talk as friends during the week periodically, and I got to call you out with a big smile. Texas judge screws up, said Charles Elson. Tell the story.
1: I was just in this proxy fight. It was a question. The company, in trying to resist the fight, changed a bylaw to require a 60% vote on increasing or decreasing, I guess, the size of the board, something like that. And Delaware, you don't change the rules in the middle of an election. The election rules in the middle of an election. It would never stand in Delaware. And in Texas, there was a challenge to it. It went to the judge. The judge took about 2 months. It had to be decided before the election. And at the 19th hour, he simply recused himself, saying he had a conflict. Dropped off the case, meaning that someone else had to come in and get another couple of months, meaning that the election could not take place because this matter had not been resolved. And that would never have happened in Delaware. And what I learned from that is Texas business court judges are appointed for two-year terms, appointed by the governor. And I think it makes this was a rather political fight between two significant political powers in Texas. And the thing became really rather political than legal. And I don't think that would have happened in Delaware. The problem with what we've done to Delaware lately is we now look more like them, and they maybe look a little more like us. That's the danger of legislative pressure or legislative override of your courts. But to me, and I will say so publicly, that's why you should incorporate in Delaware. It's actually a great story for incorporating in Delaware as opposed to not. But again, I don't think that ultimately that's the end of the story. I think the story can go federal. But so I'm a Delaware advocate. They always have been, always will be. Right. I think our courts are so good, but here we are.
0: I got to slip one more in. We'll have time constraints, so I'm going to pinch you here, but here we go. The debate about CEO pay is back. Once, twice a week, front page Wall Street Journal, or second news front Wall Street Journal, louder than ever. CEO pay is back. $100 million seems to be a common denominator. Justify that, corporate governance guru.
1: Well, no, I think the must thing really kind of set it off again. I mean, the Supreme Court, I guess, effectively, or the move to Texas sort of allowed his procedure or his pay to be approved. You got a lot of copycats, and the way this system works, we do it by peer groups. Your pay is created by how someone else is paid. And if someone in your industry suddenly gets massive pay, your pay is going to go up too. It's called, because you always want to pay someone at the median level or a little above. And if someone shoots the median up, a la Mr. Musk, then, you know, everyone else get paid more. That he called the Musk effect. I think the chancellor was right in throwing out his pay package for various reasons. I'm disappointed that ultimately the Supreme Court didn't necessarily agree and limited that ruling. But in the end, it really didn't matter because Musk simply picked up and moved to Texas, where he got exactly what he wanted. And that has had spillover effect everywhere else. There are a lot of other people who are now seeking moonshot, they call them, pay packages, because they are the most brilliant people on earth, and they're obviously they should take the lion's share they claim of what they produce. I don't agree with that. I think it's really problematic for shareholders and problematic for the organization itself. But there you have it, Dave. It's the collateral effect of what happened, oddly enough, in that courtroom in Delaware. Had that case stood in the end, and had the move to Texas not taken place, had Texas not changed its law to encourage Mr. Moss to come, I think you may have seen a different number this year. But that's the collateral effect of what happened.
0: You have exactly 30 seconds. No more federalization. Explain that to an eighth grade class.
1: Well, it just means as opposed to the state of incorporation ruling you, you're really ruled by a federal statute. That's all. That you're regulated, your actions are regulated federally, and any debate takes place in a federal court as opposed to a state court. That's all that means. You can incorporate, let's say, in Delaware, but any disputes would have to take place in a federal court because you're talking about federal regulatory rules. That's federalization. It's like the SEC. It's just taking the SEC and going beyond its disclosure role to actually regulating corporate conduct.
0: His name is Charles Zeltzen. We call him the guru of corporate governance. He joins us every month. I got to turn to the audience and remind everybody.
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0: Next week is the third show of the month, and that means Bob Byrd, who had a little illness. He comes back, and Charlie Copeland. We'll see you back here next week. All Politics next week for Money and Politics in Delaware.

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1: Coming up on The Green from Delaware Public Media. Governor Matt Meyer and state lawmakers have taken aim at Delmarva Power as Delawareans face rising electric bills. But the utility argues that blame is misplaced.
2: It's a good soundbite to kind of, you know, make this mythical large company appear to not care about customers. But I take that personally.
1: We talked to Delmarva Power's Delaware Region President about its response to state action on rising electric costs. I'm your host, Tom Byrne. Arts Playlist highlights the latest exhibition at the Delaware Art Museum. And Enlighten Me offers a University of Delaware students reporting on the nation's political divide. It's all next on The Green, where Delawareans get tuned into a first state of mind. But first, the news from NPR.

0: Live from NPR News in Washington, I'm Dan Ronan. Republican Senator Lindsey Graham of South Carolina is dead. He was 71. Graham's office said he died Saturday night after a brief sudden illness. NPR's Sam Greenglass reports.
1: Since his election to the Senate in 2002, Graham has become known for promoting muscular military intervention abroad. And his judiciary chair played a key role confirming Supreme Court Justice Amy Coney Barrett. Around his own bid for the Republican presidential nomination in 2016, Graham called Donald Trump a bigot and said Trump would destroy the GOP, but has since become one of the president's closest allies. NPR asked Graham about that evolution in 2019.
2: He's proven to me that he's been a better president than I thought he was. I had very low expectations. But what he does is he listens to people, including me and others.
1: Trump called Graham one of the greatest people and senators I have ever known. South Carolina's Republican governor can immediately appoint a replacement. Sam Greenglass, NPR News, Washington.
0: President Trump says he's ordered the military to conduct wide-scale bombing against Iran should Iran assassinate him. However, there's no automatic process that allows the president to trigger a military attack. That decision would be up to Vice President J.D. Vance. While not addressing the specific concern on ABC's This Week, the U.S. Ambassador to the United Nations, Mike Waltz, did discuss those kind of plots that he says are always a concern to the president.
3: They have operatives here in the United States. Plots are ongoing, but our intelligence community, the FBI, our law enforcement entities are absolutely on top of it.
0: Saturday, Iran's new supreme leader vowed to avenge the death of his father, who was killed by airstrikes in the first hours of the war. Investors on Wall Street are headed for a busy week with a slew of earnings from major banks and also a critical inflation report expected. NPR's Rafael Nam reports.
4: Earnings season is kicking off again, and major banks from Bank of America to J.P. Morgan are set to report their results this week. Netflix will also report its earnings. Investors are also looking forward to the latest inflation report out on Tuesday. Consumer prices have surged in the past few months, mainly as energy prices have spiked over the war with Iran. And Federal Reserve Chair Kevin Warsh is set to testify before Congress as part of the traditional semi-annual event. It will be a great opportunity to hear what he makes of the current state of inflation and the economy. Rafael Nam, NPR News.
0: Democrats in Maine have 2 weeks to select a new candidate to run against incumbent Republican Susan Collins, the previous nominee. Graham Plattner officially ended his campaign over the weekend. This is NPR. Democratic Senator Sheldon Whitehouse of Rhode Island says whistleblowers have detailed what they say are rushed renovations, corner cutting, and other construction-related problems at the Kennedy Center since President Trump's hand-picked board of trustees took over. Whitehouse says the report shows there have also been no-bid contracts, no response from the Kennedy Center to the report. The head of the World Health Organization says the agency is facing complex challenges as it tries to deal with the Ebola outbreak in the Democratic Republic of Congo. Michael Koloki has the latest.
5: In a statement, the WHO's Director General, Tedros Ghebreyesus, said that insecurity in the Congo continues to hamper efforts by his team to respond to the outbreak, adding that mistrust among community members also poses a challenge. Earlier last month, a report by Congolese authorities said the presence of armed groups in parts of the country was continuing to limit humanitarian access to several areas that either had been hit by the Ebola outbreak or were at risk of being affected by the disease. Meanwhile, the UN's World Food Programme warned today that the outbreak in Congo could lead to a sharp increase in severe hunger in the country. For NPR News, I'm Michael Kaloki in Nairobi.
0: Flooding in Missouri has killed one person, and first responders rescued more than 200 children and staff at a summer camp in the central part of the state. As much as 12 inches of rain fell Friday night and Saturday morning, washing around the roads near Camp Tom Sauk in Lesterville, Missouri. This is NPR News.
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7: Welcome to this week's edition of The Green on Delaware Public Media. I'm your host, Tom Byrne. High electricity bills remain a front-burner issue for many Delawareans who face rising costs with no end in sight. Just last week, the state's Public Service Commission approved an interim rate increase for Delmarva Power that goes into effect this month, adding another $3 per month to the average bill, while the PSC considers Delmarva's full rate increase request. This comes on the heels of lawmakers passing a bill that seeks to limit interim rate increases, cap what Delmarva Power can recover for non-essential infrastructure spending, and require regular audits of Delmarva and other utilities. Governor Matt Meyer hasn't signed that bill yet, but signaled he would. And Meyer has called out Delmarva Power throughout the year for being more concerned about profits than its customers. This week, I sat down with Delmarva Power Delaware Region President Marcus Beal to discuss these issues and the utility's response. Let's start with kind of where things stand right now, and specifically the interim rate increase that was approved last week. Governor Meyer had asked the Public Service Commission to freeze the rates and not approve the interim rate. PSC commissioners said they felt compelled to approve it based on the way the statute is currently written. What can ratepayers expect to see starting this month with this interim rate increase? And from Delmarva's standpoint, why is it necessary?
8: Interim rates, I'll start with just the reason why. Mm-hmm. Why do we have interim rates? Why do we have this process? Mm-hmm. And as you know, we're a regulated utility. We own and manage the actual grid itself. We know there's an affordability crisis right now driven more by supply. That is the part of the bill that we don't own or manage because we don't own generation. The delivery side of your bill, which is a terrible name for that, that is really the infrastructure. And when I say infrastructure, I mean the transformers, the substations, the overhead lines, the poles, mm-hmm. the underground lines, all of the stuff that makes up the grid. That's what we own and we've built out for over the past 100 years plus. So as we're maintaining and upgrading the grid, if a new neighborhood needs to be built, we need to build more infrastructure, we do that. We do that in advance of going in for a rate case. So we spend the dollars on the necessary investments in the grid, up infrastructure upgrades, et cetera, and then we go to the Public Service Commission and we file a rate case. So when you see the headline, Delmarva Power files a rate case, that doesn't mean immediately that your rates are going to increase. That just means we're beginning the process where we're going to try to get a certain percentage of recovery back on those investments. That's the model of our industry. With interim rates, we don't have a set timeline on how long a rate case will actually take. So the protection there for Delaware utilities, basically us, is we are allowed to go in after a certain period of time and collect a certain percentage back based on what we've already spent. We recognize, obviously, that there is a huge affordability crisis right now. We listen to the elected officials. We really listen directly to our customers. So we are allowed to recover a certain percentage. We made the decision that we weren't going to go after the full amount that we could pull in now due to that statute. So we opted to go for a lesser amount, so 50% of what we could have pulled in. And that results in about a $3 increase for our customers.
7: So that's a 50% of what you could take at an interim rate.
8: Exactly. Okay. Yes. So if we had gone after the full amount that we could, by statute, that number would have been about a $6 impact mm-hmm. to our customers. So really, we're just trying to give some relief.
7: Do you look at that as a compromise between what the governor wanted, which was a freeze, nothing, and that full, what you could take fully, is taking this kind of middle ground?
8: I think that, everybody is trying to contribute to a solution here. And the true issue right now is supply, right? That is truly what is driving up our bills. So over the past 2 years, for instance, our customers have seen their bills increase to $28 mm-hmm. Per month. 26 of those dollars are due to supply. The other two, that is the ongoing investment that we make into the grid. So our overall percentage of the bill is we have less of an impact than a lot of folks think. So, and as I mentioned, this is a $3, increase to customer bills. Our overall rate case that we filed, that would have less than a $5 per month impact to the average residential customer. But the other side of that is on the supply side of the bill, we actually just saw a $14 increase because of supply charges. So that is something that we don't manage. The price of electricity is set in that PJM marketplace.
9: And just to kind of complete this setup, where do things stand with the overall rate increase request? Where is that in the process, and what would that look like if Delmarva got what it was requesting?
8: It's a long process. It goes to the Public Service Commission. As you know, we just had four new commissioners mm-hmm. appointed by the governor. Last legislative session, there was actually legislation that was passed with a prudency review.
9: Yes.
8: So that basically, you know, is an additional standard of proof that our investments are indeed required and prudent, right?
9: Right. Before it was business decision. Now it's and that prudence test is something that's, I guess, more common nationwide, correct?
8: It is. Yeah. Delaware was one of the last states to have that change. But, you know, for our engineers, the proof is it's more basic than it sounds. So if you have equipment that is 50 years old that is failing or giving signs of failure, you have to replace it. So when you're making that argument, you know, it's pretty easy to say, hey, like, we have to actually do this work. Or if you have a substation that has water encroaching on it mm-hmm. and you need to maybe work on the foundation or raise equipment, those are things that are absolutely necessary. So there's really no argument over the need to do that type of work. And we typically aim for, you know, 10.5 or 9.5%, right? That's our goal as a utility industry overall. That's kind of the average. We never get the full ask. We just don't. You know, there's always some trimming that occurs. So for us to be a healthy utility, you know, our model is we operate, you know, on we have to build out the grid. We don't have an option. We have to do that work. Mm-hmm. We seek that return at roughly, you know, 9.5 to 10.5% return. And then the cycle starts again because we have to reinvest, you know, all of our dollars right back into the grid. And again, we don't have the profits. You know, a lot of, you know, there's been talk about our profits and, you know, you should just do the work and not raise rates, right? It doesn't work that way. We don't make enough in profits to actually pay for all this very expensive stuff.
9: So you're going right where I want to go to, because this is something that Governor Meyer has been pretty outspoken about for quite some time, really starting with the State of the State address this year. Most recently, again, on our monthly show, Ask Governor Meyer. I want to play a bit of that conversation from the Ask Governor Meyer show about 2 weeks ago. Let me play that for you now.
10: Here's the problem. Delmarva is a monopoly, mm-hmm. right? It's a monopoly. You don't have a choice in Delaware. The prices must be controlled by someone. The employees at Delmarva, the leadership, reports to shareholders. Shareholders want that zero risk return. This year, Exelon, the parent company of Delmarva, had revenues of $7.4 billion. $300 million of profit last year went from Delaware ratepayers to those Exelon shareholders. Delawareans don't have the money to pay to keep their lights on. We need to scrutinize every single penny of spend, and these risk-free returns of 9, 10% are totally unacceptable.
9: So that speaks to a little bit of what you were just talking about. How do you respond to what the governor is saying there about the Exelon and along with it, Delmarva has plenty of resources and doesn't need these rate increases, or at least as large a rate increase as they're requesting?
8: Yeah. So, you know, I feel like our leaders have a responsibility to communicate facts. That's very important when emotions are high from our customers, because we do have an affordability crisis right now. And the reasons for that, you need to be clear. Mm-hmm. And the real driver, as I mentioned, are those supply costs. Now, that's on our bill. Our logo is on.

0: is our parent company, but we are a local company. We have local budgets. So we invest 80% of what we bring in as Delmarva Power right back into the grid. So we don't have this pot of money, so to speak, that you can just, you know, invest in infrastructure and it's just sitting there. It is a very expensive business. You want a healthy utility, because with a healthy utility, we're able to do the required work. The cost of capital for us to pay for that work is lower when our credit rating is higher, right? So a healthier company overall, the costs are lower for our customers. We have to do the work regardless. And, you know, talking about our parent company, Exelon, we're not an outlier. We are one of the, you know, we're kind of right in the middle of the pack in terms of our earnings and our financials, right? So, you know, it's a good soundbite to kind of, you know, make this mythical large company appear to not care about customers. But I take that personally. You know, I'm born and raised here in Delaware. Our customers are my friends, my neighbors, my family members. So I'm a customer. So I really do take it personally when we are attacked. I try not to get defensive. But we're a good company. We're doing things the right way. We have local budgets. We aren't, you know, just worried about profits. You know, we really are worried about our customers, the reliability of the grid, and making sure that we're making sure this grid is ready for the future demands that are being placed on it.
1: One of the other things that the governor has talked about, and you mentioned it earlier, is that you have these asks, and ultimately a lot of times they get whittled down in the process, right?
0: Correct.
1: And he noted that the last 7 rate proposals from Delmarva were approved by the commission at that lower rate than desired, suggesting, I suppose, that this is an indication that you're seeking more than is needed. How do you respond to that?
0: Yeah. So, you know, again, the projects that we do, these are really – like they're real projects, things that you can see and touch. So, you know, what the average across the industry is about 10.5%.
1: Mm-hmm.
0: We usually land somewhere around 9.5%, which allows us to stay healthy, but it certainly is not what we are seeking.
1: Mm-hmm.
0: You know, we'd love to come in at that exact ask at 10.5%. But, you know, again, there's a body, a regulatory body in place, the Public Service Commission. Those 5 commissioners, they listen to the details. They listen to the witnesses. They have expertise in the utility space. And, you know, they are there to regulate us.
1: Mm-hmm.
0: So, again, if you look at our bill and break it down, about 60% of that bill we don't control. The other 30%, which is the grid, is regulated. So we can't have a runaway you know, company here where you're just spending whatever you want.
1: You feel like the guardrails are there.
0: The guardrails are absolutely there.
1: On the topic of guardrails, there were some additional ones put in place by lawmakers this past session that just completed, specifically SB 326. That would, among other things, place a cap on what Delmarva Power can recover for non-essential infrastructure spending, limit what utilities can collect on an interim rate, which we've talked about, and require regular audits of Delmarva and other utilities. How do you anticipate those guardrails affecting this process and what Delmarva does?
0: Yeah, you know, there are a lot of components to Senate Bill 326. Mm-hmm. And while we didn't agree with all of them,
1: mm-hmm.
0: you know, we generally, you know, accept that there's a give and take here, right? The driver, you know, our elected officials are hearing from customers that the bills are too high. The responsibility of those elected officials are to understand the why.
1: Mm-hmm.
0: That's the disappointing part here, because the result of SB 326 was essentially you're capping a category of spend that has a bad name. It's called non-mandatory. It is not non-mandatory. That work is actual required reliability work. It's sometimes proactive replacement of equipment. And the risk here is there was legislation passed that is going to result in about a 30-cent savings for customers
1: mm-hmm.
0: a month. So less than $5 a year. That portion of the bill is not driving the increased bills that our customers are seeing. The real issue is supply.
1: Mm-hmm.
0: And we did nothing to address the supply side of the bill. I feel like, you know, it was a good headline. The intentions are right and true. You know, we have to work together with our elected officials. But if you're really trying to address the issue and the crisis that we're in, you have to go after the supply challenge. And that's about building generation, addressing the PJM markets, and working together to get more generation here. And there are other things that we can do. Solar is great, right? Mm-hmm. We're in alignment with the governor's

0: office on that. Battery storage is something that we're really excited about. That can help offset, you know, some of the risks that we are seeing with generation shortages, especially as we have these higher temperatures right. and very, very cold temperatures right. these past two winters. So
1: I do want to ask you a couple questions about what you just said. First, on the topic of non-mandatory spending. So there were exemptions built in there for things like vegetation management, inspection and maintenance program, things like that. What non-mandatory investments do you see being a negative impact, like things you're not going to be able to spend on under SB 326 that are problematic to Delmarva?
0: Yeah, so proactive programs are going to be cut. So where we see, you know, a piece of equipment that is near the end of life but hasn't failed yet, that falls under non-mandatory. So what it prevents us from doing is being proactive and say we have a 45-year-old transformer. You know, we run tests on that. Our engineers are checking that. And if they're basically certain this is going to fail within the next, say, 6 months, they'll proactively replace that rather than waiting for it to fail. If you run to failure, the problem with that is, again, some of this equipment has a long lead time. You can't predict when it's going to fail exactly. If that happens, you know, in the middle of the night or during a heat wave, you have the potential to have thousands of customers impacted for an unreasonably long period of time. So there are a number of other examples. These are things that they, you know, that non-mandatory category name sounds like, oh, this is optional work, but it really isn't, and it has cascading impact.
1: Is the cap the key part of what Delmarva has a problem with 326, or are there other pieces? You mentioned there's some things you were okay with, I guess, and some that weren't. It sounds like the cap is in the weren't category. Is there anything else that was problematic with that legislation from your perspective?
0: You know, again, we are here. We're part of this state as the largest utility. So we recognize the crisis. We know why we're having these discussions. You know, management audits, okay. You know, that's going to cost us some money, but we're fine with that. We're a pretty transparent company. You know, the other elements to the bill, We're going to cooperate, you know, with the state. We want to work together with the elected officials and the governor. But the spending cap, our primary job is to make sure we're providing reliable and safe electricity and gas for our customers. That bill damages that goal. It really is going to hinder us in the state. So for me, I take it so personally because I understand the cascading impacts. It will negatively impact reliability, and it's not a matter of when. It will. But jobs are also the other negative with that SB 326. If we don't have the work for our contractor workforce to do, and these are small local businesses, we're not going to be able to provide those jobs. And that has a cascading impact. That part is really, really challenging as well. Because again, I want to help with affordability. We care. We understand there's an issue. We hear everybody loud and clear. Every dollar matters. But doing this legislation impacts customers by 30 cents a month, and you're going to negatively impact reliability, and you're going to negatively impact jobs and economic growth in the state. So that's why we were so adamant about trying to explain the details and making sure that everybody understood what this meant.
1: So you've talked a lot about the distinction between the part of the bill that you do handle and the part, the supply side that you don't handle.
0: Yes.
1: And I guess that kind of leads me to my next question is, you know, what does Delmarva believe should be done policy-wise to address rates?
0: Really, we need more generation. So that process, you know, independent power providers, the folks that own the power plants, they just haven't built over the past 15 years. And you know, we've seen some of the traditional fossil fuel plants age and need to be closed. You know, there was sort of a thought that some more of the renewables would be built out and help.
1: And those things haven't really lined up.
0: We haven't built enough, right? Not enough solar, not enough wind. You know, we're all in on all of the different technologies, including, you know, gas. You know, we're not opposed to any of that. People are talking about small modular nuclear, which for a state like Delaware of our size, the costs might be challenging. But really, that queue that PJM manages, which basically, you know, brings the projects in, nothing is coming out that is helping Delaware. We don't have generation. And, you know, our region, we're actually part of, you know, PJM is our regional transmission operator. So they're like the air traffic controllers of the grid. They have to make sure we have enough generation on hot days running and not in maintenance or, you know, down for repairs. And the kind of the two-sided crisis that we have here is, one, without having more generation built, basic supply and demand, right? The demand is up because of, you know, data centers and AI growth and really people expanding, right, which is a good thing. So demand is up, more electric vehicles, that sort of thing, electrification. But the actual supply, the amount of generation available, that's gone down. So you created this pressure point there, basic supply and demand, where now the price of electricity that's set at that PJM marketplace, and we don't control that, that is really, really high right now. It went from about $28 a megawatt day to about $333 in a matter of like 3 years. And then the governors had to come in, put a cap on that because it was going to go even higher. That is what's driving that supply crisis. The answer, we need to build more generation. Our company, we don't own generation, but we are willing to get involved in things that generate, like batteries.
1: I was going to say there was a point in time where Delmarva was involved in generation, and the state said, okay, we're getting you out of the generation business.
0: Yes.
1: So would you like to get back in the generation business? Do you think that would be an effective answer, or at least part of the solution?
0: It is part of the solution. We saw, you know, some other utilities that are vertically integrated, which basically is a term that means they own the transmission and distribution assets, but they also own generation. They're able to sell back power into that marketplace, but because you're regulated, you have to give that to your customers. So it helps offset some of those higher supply costs. So it would be beneficial for us to get back into generation. It would allow us, if the markets stay as high as they are, which there's, you know, no indication that that's going to change, you know, we'd be able to help offset some of that with our customers.
1: As we wind down, I do want to go back to the requested rate increase and just mention something that the PSC chair, Harold Gray, said last week. Quote, settlement agreements are desired and preferred. Is there a chance that a settlement agreement would be reached here? And going back to the governor's comments, does that hurt the process, having this kind of friction over what's going on and what should be done?
0: Yeah, you know, absolutely a settlement would be great. You know, it cuts down on the cost of the actual rate case process itself. So that is desirable. And, you know, right now, you know, our customers, our Delawareans, are hurting because of affordability, not just with electricity, but with everything. I feel it's our responsibility to work on the solutions together and be factual. You know, attacking a local company that employs a lot of people in the state, we are an economic driver in the state, you know, a healthy utility is a great thing for the state of Delaware, and you want to keep it that way. Doing things like SB 326 that kind of impact our company negatively impacts jobs, impacts reliability, impacts our ability to bring businesses in because we're going to have to lengthen the time that it takes to put the infrastructure in place for a new manufacturer to come and be on site. You know, those are negatives. So focus on the positive things that we can do to help keep things affordable for our customers. Focus on supply. We are open to the regulatory process and scrutinize every cent. Every dollar, every cent matters for our customers. We're open to that process. Keep it fair and factual. And, you know, hey, by the way, let's work together on some solutions here, because that's really, you know, what we should be focusing on.
1: Thanks to Delmarva Power Delaware Region President Marcus Beal for joining us on The Green this week. Up next, Arts Playlist, where we highlight a Delaware Art Museum exhibition focused on two influential eras of public art in the United States. 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
1: Welcome back to The Green on Delaware Public Media. I'm your host, Tom Byrne. In the 1930s, with the U.S. in the throes of the Great Depression, President Franklin Roosevelt offered a sweeping job creation agenda. That included jobs for artists, and those New Deal programs produced some of the most memorable American art in history. 40 years later, another president, Richard Nixon, signed the Comprehensive Employment and Training Act, and like in the New Deal, artists were included and were successful in ushering in a new era for public art. An exhibition at the Delaware Art Museum, Citizen Artist, celebrates those two eras. An exhibition at the Delaware Art Museum, Citizen Artist, celebrates those two eras. And in this edition of Arts Playlist, Delaware Public Media's Martin Matheny speaks with the museum's head curator and curator of contemporary art, Margaret Winslow, and Lynn Herrick Sharp curatorial fellow, Dorothy Fisher, to learn more about it.
0: Let me start with just kind of an overview of Citizen Artist. What's on display in this exhibition?
9: So Citizen Artist was purposefully planned for 2026, the semi-quincentennial, for the Delaware Art Museum to celebrate artists and artistic workers across America. We took the opportunity to survey works of art created during the New Deal programs, including the Public Works of Art Project or the Farm Security Administration. And then we move forward in time to the 1970s, to the Comprehensive Employment and Training Act, and how artists and allies adapted programs to utilize those funds. So in the exhibition, visitors will see a wide range of media, works of art, created during these two pivotal moments in American history.
0: Tell me about some of the works that are on display.
10: Oh my gosh, there are so many really exciting works we have on display in the show. There are over 200 individual objects in the exhibition, so there's plenty to see as many times as you want. But off the top of my head, we're incredibly thrilled to have several really exciting loans from the Museum of Modern Art in New York. Migrant Mother by Dorothea Lange, an amazing mural study by Arshil Gorky, Paul Cadmus's Greenwich Village Cafeteria. But we also have some really exciting Delaware stars, too, when we have Edward Loper Sr.'s Taking Down Clothes, which looks really cool next to the Paul Cadmus.
0: I want to talk a little bit about the history behind all of this, because it seems to me that for all of the trauma that came from the Great Depression, it also marked kind of a high point in government support for the arts. And Margaret, you touched on this briefly, but take us through what President Franklin D. Roosevelt did and why.
10: Well, I think it's really exciting to look back at this history and see how much there is to learn from it, because you're right, it was a high watermark for support for the arts. Over 40,000 artists were supported by the Federal Art Project in the New Deal. But FDR did not actually run for president on a Jobs for Artists platform. It may surprise you to learn. His New Deal didn't originally account for artists until artists themselves advocated for their inclusion and to be treated as professionals who were qualified for work relief. There's people that are advocating for artist jobs, and then FDR's programs take a chance on artists, and it's a big success.
11: When I think about New Deal government investment in art, my mind turns to the Works Progress Administration, the famous WPA art, but that wasn't the only thing going during the New Deal, right?
10: Absolutely. There is so much artistic activity happening in the New Deal. The Works Progress Administration is a relief program designed to give jobs to out-of-work workers. And so the federal art project within that, you have the federal theater project, the federal music project, the federal writing project. And that's in addition to the artists who are making paintings and prints and posters for the theatrical performances and all sorts of stuff. But outside of that, we have artwork by Delaware's Jack Lewis, who's associated with the Civilian Conservation Corps. The photographers for the Farm Security Administration, that's completely different from the WPA. There's, acronyms. They called it alphabet soup. There's so many different programs. You can find artists all over the place.
11: Can you talk a little bit about some of the long-term effects of the New Deal investment in public art?
9: So I'll take that opportunity to fast forward us in time to the Comprehensive Employment and Training Act, because when that legislation came online at the end of 1973, signed by President Richard Nixon, artists remembered the legacy of the New Deal programs. And while CEDA, the Comprehensive Employment and Training Act, was not created to support the arts, it was created to support jobs, to address unemployment, artists were able to pull on the history of the New Deal and develop and craft their own programs that artistically met the needs and interests of their communities.
11: There's a wide array of artistic styles happening both in the New Deal and later in the 1970s as well. So can you talk about some of the styles that are on display here?
10: We wanted to make sure that visitors came away with an impression of exactly how diverse the visual environments of the New Deal and CETA really were. There is so much. Yeah, there's the kind of American regionalism that we associate with the 1930s. We definitely have some great examples of that on view. That's real. But we also have the Gorky study is some really exciting European influenced abstraction that's so progressive in the 1930s. We have some prints by David Paul Chun, who's an artist based in California, trained in Hong Kong, and he does this representation of a shrimp camp in San Francisco, like in an immigrant community, but he does it in the style of a Chinese landscape painting. And so there's so much experimentation that's happening with the art, artists who are young people who are maybe in their first real job. They're finding their way aesthetically. There's so much kind of diversity in citizen artist.
11: And I wonder too, in both the 30s and the 70s, having investment in artists producing art, did that serve as kind of a way to incubate or even accelerate sort of the development and the acceptance of new artistic styles?
9: I would say absolutely. Certainly when we look to the 1970s, supporting artists who are just coming out of experimental art programs, who are developing their experimental artist communities, for example, up at Hall Walls in Buffalo, that nurtured a creativity that certainly I think we can continue to see the roots of today. So encouraging experimentation across media, how we engage with community, how artistic collectives are formed, and the way they're supporting one another, all of that investment is critical. The energy is ready. It is there. It's ready to be ignited. And when those funds are dedicated to those efforts, we, and when I say we, I mean certainly the artistic community, but the community at large, we benefit from that.
11: For people coming to this exhibition, and perhaps people who have not been to the museum before, if you could sort of put a couple of bullet points for that person to have in mind, context for them to consider when they're looking at this exhibition, how would you frame that context for them? Or would you prefer that they look at the art as art?
10: I think it's important for the somebody who's never been to the Delaware Art Museum to see Citizen Artist in the context of the long history of how many different types of artists it takes to make an art museum and make an artistic community that endures for decades. It is a lot of work by a lot of different people who all have really interesting specific specialties. And something that is happening in Citizen Artist is we're trying to elevate all of the different types of artist work that were supported in these two historical moments to look at them. But I think that visitors should also sort of remember that they're in one of those environments that they're walking around in. And so this is history that we're looking at, not because it's an abstract idea that's fun to think about, but because this is the world that we are creating around us.
8: 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And we wrap up The Green next with Enlighten Me, where we feature a University of Delaware student's reporting on the nation's political divide. 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
8: Thanks for spending time with us on The Green this week. I'm Tom Byrne. In this edition of Enlighten Me, we take another opportunity to highlight work from a student journalist at the University of Delaware. This time, as the nation celebrates its 250th birthday here in 2026, recent UD grad Delaney Lowe takes a deep dive into the political climate in the United States, a climate that feels tremendously polarized. During a semester-long look at this political divide, Lowe reports she found it seems to be widening, impacting even our closest relationships.
16: In the whirlpool of the 2024 election, across kitchen tables and college dining halls, something quietly broke. Friendships ended over yard signs, family group chats went silent, and couples who had once shared everything found that they could no longer share a ballot. While politics has always divided us on policy, today it's dividing us from each other. To understand what's happening in relationships, you first have to understand what's happening in politics. Lindsay Hoffman is a professor and researcher of political communication at the University of Delaware. She states that over the past 3 decades, party identity stopped being just a political preference, but a checklist of policies you agree with, a team to root for, a part of your personality. Scholars have a name for the more dangerous form of this shift.
17: No longer that I'm Republican and you're a Democrat and we compromise on these issues or we have to vote on these issues. No, it's you're the enemy. You're not us.
16: That phenomenon, she says, is called effective polarization, a term that describes division rooted not in ideology, but in contempt. Oxford Research defines it as a form of polarization driven by distrust, dislike, and contempt across party lines. It's less about what you believe and more about how you feel about people who believe differently.
17: It's what we call affective polarization, where it's not just polarization of the parties, that the parties are very different from one another, but we now actually think that the other party is stupid, is uneducated, is, all these terms that you never think you could apply to people that you don't even know.
16: Hoffman says that identity doesn't just shape how we see ourselves, but how we see strangers, friends, and even family.
17: Here's who I vote for, or here are the issues that I care about, or here are the politicians that I'm supportive of, but it's, what does that say about me as a person? If I say I voted for Trump, or I voted for Kamala Harris. So it becomes part of how we identify ourselves, and it's that one piece of information from then. He's made up his mind.
16: Jennifer Lamb, associate professor at the University of Delaware, agreed with Hoffman's point.
18: I think part of what troubles me the most is that we see each other as enemies instead of just somebody that I disagree with.
16: And these insights are not small observations. In fact, they're in line with large-scale data. A 2025 study conducted by the Pew Research Center indicates growing apathy across party lines. 3/4 of U.S. adults say that the Democratic Party makes them feel frustrated, and 64% say the same about Republicans. 50% say that the Democratic Party makes them feel angry, and 49% on the Republican side. Yet, only 16% said that the Democratic Party made them feel hopeful. And it's not much better for the Republican Party, with only 27% saying that the GOP makes them feel hopeful. Affirming this idea of rising mutual apathy, the results of an informal survey of University of Delaware students matched with the Pew data, with 62% responding that they at least somewhat agree that the opposing party is morally wrong, and 55% at least somewhat agreeing with the statement that the opposing party to my own does not like people like me. So what turned ordinary disagreement into a complete personality-defining trait? Lamb points to the current media environment.
18: It's less about the political parties and more about the sort of way of viewing the world, and that there's definitely our social media environment or our media environment, period. It's gotten so polarized, and there's sort of become, there's been sort of a shift to not wanting to share the same, not wanting to agree on the same facts as the basis from which to have discussion, and that there's been sort of a media ecosystem that supports that idea that there's alternative facts.
16: That fractured informational ecosystem isn't accidental, Lamb says. It's by design.
18: Social media is designed to keep us engaged above all else. They want to keep our attention so that they can sell our eyeballs to advertisers. What they have found is that if you evoke strong emotions, particularly anger, that keeps you engaged longer. And so the algorithms are based on giving us stuff that we either already agree with or that make us so angry that we share and we get this sort of emotional response to it. And so that's not a good place from which to try to have conversations about difficult topics, is to be so angry and to not have a set of shared facts.
19: Social media has made it so that politics has become our identity, so much so that it's like an us versus them.
16: Scott Kaplan is a professor and researcher in the Department of Interpersonal Communication at the University of Delaware.
19: When I was growing up, I didn't know my parents' political party. I didn't know my friends' parents politically never talked about it. And now it's like, which team are you on? And it's your whole identity. And it's just part of our identity. It doesn't have to be the whole thing. But social media kind of makes it the whole thing because it's like in our face all the time.
16: Cynthia Diefenbeck, the director of student counseling at the university, adds another layer. Social media doesn't just make us angrier. It makes us less real to each other.
20: Algorithms will feed you more. You know, they'll feed you more of the same. And so you're getting a curated and biased version of reality. And so there's something called collective illusions, which is this idea that people believe in some sort of a curated version of reality and not actually reality. And so I think social media does feed that tremendously. And it allows people to be less human. So you're more likely to say things that you wouldn't say to somebody's face. You get a keyboard warrior boldness, or you can be very bold online in ways that you wouldn't be face-to-face with somebody. I think it dehumanizes.
16: Knowing that something is broken is one thing, but figuring out how to fix it is another. With conflicts becoming more personal attacks on identity, when it leaks into personal lives, things become even more complicated. In the survey of University of Delaware students, more than half of respondents indicated that they believe engaging in political discussions with those you disagree with is important. However, 64% say that they at least somewhat agree that engaging in these kinds of discussions makes them upset. When asked how to resolve these issues, the experts offered several approaches. First, Cynthia Diefenbeck advised to recalibrate what you're trying to get out of the conversation.
20: Identify what is the goal of the conversation that you're going to have. You know, is the goal to be curious about another person's experience in the world and just like see them as a more three-dimensional human? You know, is the goal to convince somebody that they're wrong? Is the goal to, you know, prove a point? So I think if you first need to understand what is the goal of this conversation that you're engaging in, and make sure the goal kind of matches what it is you're hoping to accomplish. If you're hoping to accomplish a more, you know, a unified, you know, relationship, then you got to be thoughtful about that.
16: Jennifer Lamb echoed this point.
18: It's possible to have conversations that are respectful and that you disagree, but that you can start to, the goal is not to change somebody's mind, but to understand where the other person is coming from and why they think what they think. And I think that's really something that we've lost, that concept. It's like, no, I have to win this conversation. And that's not the goal.
16: The second tactic, lean into questions instead of counter arguments. Kaplan, who researches interpersonal conflict, says this is one of the most underutilized tools in difficult conversations.
19: You can't argue with somebody if you're asking them questions. So when dad says what he says, ask him a question about it instead of countering it. In other words, talking to him and letting him tell you his opinions doesn't require disagreement. And telling him he's wrong is not going to ever be a productive conversation because he can't hear that. He's already shown you that. If I say you're wrong, you shut down. Well, then what do I do? Well, then I try to understand you more. Ask you more about it. And asking questions always makes people less defensive because they don't feel heard, which is why they get more and more upset.
16: He even has a specific tactic to avoid igniting a fight.
19: You can ask him questions that point out contradiction, and that will really make somebody pause. Cognitive dissonance. Dad, you said you're all for freedom, but you're also in favor of taking freedoms away from these people. Like, where's the line? That kind of question requires an answer rather than a defense. Cognitive dissonance always makes people pause. One of the techniques of persuasion.
16: The third approach is knowing when not to engage at all.
19: One way to think about it is, what is it going to cost? So, for example, instead of saying, is it worth it to tell my brother what I really think? It might be, but what will it cost me is something else to think about, because things are worth something because they're expensive. So it might be worth it to me in one way. I want to be able to tell him how I really feel, but it costs me the potential of not having a relationship with him. So now, which one is worth more to me? And I would say having a brother is worth more than my political opinion.
16: Vice President of Student Wellbeing and Support at the University of Delaware, Adam Cantley, agrees.
21: Sometimes part of a healthy conflict is a healthy boundary, right? Like, I would love to talk about this conversation and being really clear about the spaces that you don't want to go in that conversation and things like that can be really helpful, just so everybody knows what they're getting into in the conversation versus a surprise popping up. But if there is something that you know you don't want to discuss or you don't want to go there, it's okay to outline that up front.
19: Not everything has to be talked about with family. You don't always tell your family about your social life and all the details. And so you can do the same about your political life.
16: Even armed with all of this knowledge, none of this is easy. But Cantley offered a reframe about what we expect from relationships in the first place.
21: Relationships exist on a continuum. There's people who are just casual acquaintances, and that's okay, and they can be there. There's people that are your deepest connection points as human beings. And I think sometimes in these conversations, people make, these disagreements happen, people assume that you either have to be here or there, but there are people that can land in the middle. And sometimes those relationships change, and that's okay as well. And just, I think a lot of people forget that relationships happen on a continuum and they ebb and flow and change and move, and that's a totally normal thing.
16: A personal experience showed Kaplan an important reminder that even in the most heated argument, there's a way to take the temperature down.
19: I was having an argument with a friend, and I was really upset on the phone, and at one point, they stopped talking, and I said, "Are you there?" And the person said, "Yeah, I'm listening. You're upset. Go ahead." And it took all the energy out of my anger.
16: Perhaps that is the most important advice of all, that when you take the time to listen and learn, it's no longer us versus them. You can reframe the problem, something Lamb teaches her students.
18: Think about the issue that you're trying to talk about as a wicked problem, which is to say that the issue involves multiple competing values that we can agree are both good things that you're trying to do, but one is being emphasized by one group and one is being emphasized by the other group. And a wicked problem is one in which these things, there's no quick answer to it, and there's no way that you can only focus on this value and you can't only focus on this value. It's really a trade-off. And so if you view the problem that way, instead of viewing the person as being wicked, then all of a sudden you can start to understand where the other person is coming from a little bit.
16: Something as simple as stopping and listening to each other may show that we're not as divided as we think. For the University of Delaware, I'm Delaney Lowe.
8: 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And that's a wrap on this edition of The Green. 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Thanks to all those who helped make this week's show possible, recent University of Delaware grad Delaney Lowe, Delaware Public Media's Martin Matheny, and our producer, Jay Shaw. For all of them and the rest of the staff here at Delaware Public Media, I'm Tom Bernstein. Thanks for joining us this week. And we'll see you again next week on The Green, where Delawareans get tuned into a First State of Mind.

0: University of the Andes even shows that coca leaf extracts have major pharmaceutical potential for treating two types of cancers. But according to one of the authors of the study, tight regulations around the coca leaf have made even researching the plant quite difficult. After living abroad for years, Natalia started to visit Colombia more. On one trip to the north in 2018,
1: I met my guide. He's a Kogi, an indigenous person, and he was the first person who showed me coca.
0: From that instance, she felt connected to the plant, and it only deepened when she moved back to Colombia and got into herbalism.
1: And in that way, it's not about appropriation, but more appreciation.
0: Rooting her practice in the plant's indigenous origins. Natalia hopes mainstream perspectives on the coca leaf will change.
1: At some point, it will be ideal that people were really proud of coca, like they're proud of salsa, arepas, café, exactly.
0: And this isn't just a pipe dream. Governments and advocates have taken real steps to destigmatize the leaf, bringing it back to its origins.
2: Coming up on Latino USA, what happens when the coca leaf is re-evaluated on one of the world's largest international stages.
3: It was an opportunity for them to say, we are moving away from these conclusions that we took many decades ago.
2: And a look back on the roots of the misunderstood coca leaf, from sacred tradition to illicit substance. Stay with us. No te vayas.
4: In the 1960s, no one played the piano quite like Oscar Peterson. 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
7: 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And white musicians influenced by black music, from the Texas Playboys and Jimmy Rogers to Bob Dylan. 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
2: It's Latino USA. I'm Maria Hinojosa. When we left off, we heard about the origins and uses of the coca leaf in Colombia from producer Tasha Sandoval. Now we're going to hear about the coca leaf's international status and efforts to change its reputation. Let's get back to the story.
0: To understand how the coca leaf became so misunderstood, we have to go back to its origins, when it was anything but bad. There are unique coca traditions in different regions, from northern Argentina all the way to Costa Rica. Mambe comes from the Colombian Amazon. Aymema, the indigenous artist I spoke to at the top of the episode, is from there. In the highlands, indigenous folks commonly chew dry coca leaves, acujico, as it's known in Bolivia. In the Sierra Nevada de Santa Marta in northern Colombia, there's the poporo tradition, where coca leaves are mixed in the mouth with saliva and another alkaline, powdered seashells. Indigenous groups have venerated the coca leaf not only as nutritious and therapeutic, but also as essential and sacred. And it's been passed down from generation to generation. Back in his Bogota apartment, with his mouth full of mambe, Aymema tells me he remembers learning about its importance, even as a child. We would go to the garden to learn about it, for the wisdom to be transmitted, he says. But then there's the coca leaf on the international stage. The coca leaf is included in one of the strictest international narcotic drug schedules, or you

0: United Nations lingo for categories. It all began with the UN's 1961 convention, which put the coca leaf in Schedule 1. Each substance in the convention is categorized into schedules, 1 to 4.
1: Depending on their propensity to lead to drug dependence, but also their usefulness for medical and scientific purposes.
0: That's Marie Nouget, head of research and communications at the International Drug Policy Consortium, the IDPC.
1: Schedule 1, that is for the most dangerous substances. So that includes heroin, that includes cocaine.
0: And it includes the coca leaf. So because the convention puts cocaine and coca leaf in the same schedule, it's regulated in the same way.
1: In the 1950s, there were basically reports that the plant was deeply harmful for health, that it was highly addictive.
0: These reports were used as the base of the 1961 convention. And, Marie says, they're deeply tainted by colonialism and racism. For example, one of those reports states,
2: "In general, coca leaf chewers present emotional dullness or apathy, indifference, lack of willpower, and low capacity for attention. They are mistrustful, shy, unsociable, and undecided."
0: In the decades since the 1960s, there have been a few attempts at change. In the late 2000s, then-Bolivian President Evo Morales, an indigenous coca grower himself, challenged the UN. Putting a coca leaf in his mouth, he said, "This is what coca chewing is." Coca is Bolivia's national plant, protected as cultural heritage. Coca leaf chewing is ubiquitous there. But even that powerful scene of President Morales on the UN floor did not change the coca leaf's UN designation. So Bolivia withdrew from the convention altogether, then rejoined a couple of years later, but with a protection for traditional coca leaf chewing within the country. Since then, there's been one more attempt. Here's Marie again.
1: At the end of 2023, Bolivia requested the World Health Organization to conduct a critical review of the coca leaf. And then later down the line, Colombia supported the process.
0: The WHO spent 2 years researching the coca leaf in an effort to determine whether or not the UN designated the coca leaf correctly back in 1961, to recommend whether the regulations around coca leaf should change. In December of last year, the WHO announced the results of this critical review. It recommended
1: no change in the scheduling of the coca leaf,
0: essentially closing the door on legal trade and greater scientific research, for now.
1: And that is a complete missed opportunity to repair the historical errors of the past.
0: The critical review report suggests that coca leaf can be easily converted into cocaine, increasing the risk of more drug production. But Marie and other experts take issue with this concept of ease.
1: It is almost impossible to extract the alkaloid from the coca tea. You would need hundreds of thousands of coca tea bags to extract a kilo of cocaine.
0: It would be logistically and economically inefficient, another expert told me. Marie says descheduling the leaf would have enabled an international market for the coca leaf to develop. And this is where international regulatory decisions meet everyday reality for people on the ground. Right now, many coca farmers make their living by cultivating coca for the cocaine trade. While some experts disagree, Marie argues that if trading the coca leaf internationally had been legalized, those same farmers could have continued to cultivate the coca leaf for coca leaf chewing, coca tea, mambe, or other natural coca products instead, in turn providing
1: a livelihood to thousands, hundreds of thousands of families.
0: The WHO report also emphasized that their conclusion does not affect traditional use, since some Andean nations already have national exemptions for this. Think Bolivia. But some experts say the coca leaf's international status keeps a country like Colombia from creating clear national regulations. So the coca leaf is technically in a legal gray area in Colombia. It is both controlled globally and protected as a traditional cultural asset. And the law has not caught up with reality. Like I mentioned earlier, coca leaf use is pretty common, though it isn't officially regulated and enforcement around it is largely inconsistent. For example, a recent case shows the complex legal and social reality of the coca leaf.
3: Con este gobierno del cambio, y Satena, que pues, hace parte de ella, habla de un derivado.
0: The Colombian state airline Satena kept an indigenous passenger from boarding a flight in Putumayo in the Colombian Amazon because he was carrying mambe. Ultimately, it is indigenous people, like this Satena passenger and like Aymema, who have not been included in international decisions about the coca leaf, from the 1961 UN Convention to the latest WHO recommendation that, once again, failed to include a single indigenous person from the Andes in making its final decision. But advocates, indigenous folks, and those who consider the coca leaf sacred are not giving up. They're still fighting to change the narrative that many still have about the plant. Aymema told me he wishes his people had been at the table for making big decisions about the coca leaf, to share their ancestral knowledge.
4: Siempre y cuando los pueblos que son parte de este origen, de esta esencia, no lleguen a esos escenarios, no participen, no hablen, no dialoguen, no mamben, no muestren, no enseñen, no transmitan algo real.
0: If his people don't participate, don't speak, don't have the chance to transmit something real,
4: va a ser berraco, va a ser difícil. Yeah.
0: It's going to be really tough, he tells me. Meanwhile, in 2024, Aymema was one of 8 artists featured in Coca Worlds, an independent curatorial project and an exhibit at the United Nations headquarters. That's right, the same institution that contributed to the stigmatization of the coca leaf around the world. So on one hand, the WHO was in the middle of a critical review of the coca leaf, one that upheld the status quo to keep the coca leaf in one of the UN's strictest drug control schedules. But on the other hand, the UN headquarters hosted an exhibit that foregrounded artwork made with and about the coca leaf.
4: He estado pintando pues esta obra durante el mes pasado.
0: Back in his apartment, after el mambeo, Aymema shows me what he's working on.
4: Con hojitas, con palitos, ahí con semillas, con todo. Y eso es lo que plasmo, mezclo, integro. Ya con
0: he uses a mixture of sticks, seeds, and actual coca leaves, and blends it into his oil paint. Several of his paintings, large, colorful canvases, hang on the walls of his apartment.
4: Que vengo pintando, plasmando de una manera pictórica la resistencia, cómo se ha resistido a través del tiempo, en medio de muchos conflictos.
0: His work is deeply rooted in resistance, through time and through historical conflicts, he says. The fact that his art and its message reached the UN headquarters was a symbolic win. But given that the coca leaf's UN designation remains unchanged, there's still a lot of room for destigmatization. Aymema asked me, hypothetically, when coca was banned in the first place.
4: ¿Cuándo se perjudicó este? ¿Y quién lo perjudicó?
0: And who banned it?
4: Pues ellos mismos. Ellos mismos perjudicaron eso.
0: They did, he says, answering his own question. They, as in outsiders, like those at the UN. It's outsiders, those who do not hold firsthand wisdom about the leaf, who've determined its fate. One of Aymema's elders used to tell him,
4: pero el abuelo decía, ¿cómo ellos sí fabrican bombas? Armas, eso sí está bien. Eso sí no es prohibido. Imagínese.
0: Look at how they make bombs and weapons, and that's not prohibited.
4: Pero esto que es propio, de verdad, de Mobuinaima, que llaman, del creador, no.
0: But this which is ours, which comes from the creator, isn't allowed?
4: Nuestro conocimiento, nuestra sabiduría, nuestra ciencia tiene que ser aceptada también esto.
0: Indigenous knowledge, wisdom, and science needs to be accepted too, Aymema says.
4: Hay que conectarse con la naturaleza, hay que conectarse con la Amazonía, hay que conectarse con los pueblos originarios.
0: We have to connect with nature. We have to open our minds.
4: Hay que escuchar, por lo menos escuche, préstense.
0: At the very least, listen to us, he insists.
4: El mambe ayuda a enfriar la palabra, endulzar el ambiente.
0: We have to sweeten the word, he reminds us.
4: Hay que transmitirlo, hay que enseñar. Entonces hay que regresar al origen, hay que conectarse con los pueblos originarios.
0: And we have to share the coca leaf's indigenous origins.

Dina Duyona Upo Bidu Vakuna Hema Higina Uwa Duyona Uwa Dina Uwe Duyona Uwa Upo Bidu Vakuna

0: That was producer Tasha Sandoval with a story on the indigenous roots of the coca leaf. And now, dear listener, we're going to move on to an intimate conversation about identity and acting with Harvey Guillen. You might have seen Harvey Guillen strutting his stuff on red carpets.
1: Here's to 15-year-old Harvey watching the Golden Globes and dreaming that one day he'd be on the carpet. And here you are, babe.
0: You might have also caught Harvey Guillen in big-budget films alongside big names. Or you might have seen Harvey Guillen in the Broadway revival of the Rocky Horror Show. It opened earlier this year. But most people know Harvey from his role as Guillermo de la Cruz in the FX vampire comedy What We Do in the Shadows.
2: You're still angry about that vampire tried to eat you, aren't you?
3: Yes.
2: Don't deny it. I can tell.
3: I said yes.
0: The series, which ran for 6 seasons, earned multiple awards nominations, including an Emmy win for its costumes, along with multiple Critics' Choice Award nods for Harvey's portrayal of Guillermo de la Cruz. He is the human assistant who lives in a house full of vampires. And just like Guillermo opens eyes to the vampire world of Staten Island, Harvey has made a career out of going for roles that people in Hollywood didn't think he would fit into.
3: With my eyes, with my height, with my body, with my voice, with my traits.
0: As a petite, he's only 5'3". He's also plus-sized. He's queer. He's Mexican-American. He's brown. So he was just never what studios were looking for.
3: Tall, blonde, blue-eyed, and I would convince my agent, can I go in as a wild card? So the trajectory of my career has been booking roles that were never written for me. But I go in, and people end up, yeah, what if they were, you know?
0: And What We Do in the Shadows, it was one of those shows.
3: Shadows was not written for me. The character of Guillermo de la Cruz was written 20 years older.
0: But after talking himself into that audition, he parted his hair down the middle, put on a beige sweater vest and some round glasses, and, well, he made some magic happen. A few days later, he got a call. His audition was so perfect, they wanted him on set the next week. For this story, we revisit a 2025 conversation with Mexican-American actor Harvey Guillen. We talk about his identity, upbringing, and how he books a room in order to make it in Hollywood and beyond. When Harvey Guillen got on set for What We Do in the Shadows, he realized that his character Guillermo didn't have a last name.
3: I gave him the last name of De La Cruz, like, without knowing that he was a vampire slayer. Like, I gave him the name early on and found out later.
4: I am, by birth and lineage, a vampire killer. And the only reason you're alive is because I let you live.
3: And I was like, why did you let me name him that if you knew that this is going to... And then it was like, because it's perfect.
0: Oh, my God, it's kind of perfect.
3: Yeah.
0: De La Cruz means of the cross. Of the cross. Of the cross.
3: Yeah, and I just go back to my resume of, like, every time I look at a role I've played, first of all, you always think, every time I book something, I won the lottery. Because this business is tough, and so every time I book something or I'm offered something, how lucky am I that I get to, like, do what I love, and people enjoy it so much that they come back and ask me to do it again or do a different character. But all the characters that I've played, if you just go down my credit list, are usually roles that were not written for me. And I had to go in and convince whoever was in charge to maybe consider me. My goal in life was to, obviously you want to book the role, but if you don't book the role, that's okay, as long as you book the room. So if you book the room, yeah, you book the room, you'll always have someone on your side. It doesn't mean that this project it was for you, but they'll be thinking about you. And so when I go in and I book the room, I walk away saying, I don't know if I'm going to get this, but I know what I did get. Everyone in this room enjoyed the work I put into this, the hardship I put into this, the character development I put into this, and that's all that matters. And as an artist, that's all you can do is put it out there and walk away.
0: So you were raised in Southern California, right? You actually were near Hollywood, but you were also very aware of your Mexican-ness, your Mexican roots. What part of Mexico are you from? Do you know?
3: My parents are from Michoacán. My dad was from Saguayo. I was born in Los Angeles. I grew up in SGV in San Gabriel Valley.
0: So in terms of distance, you were pretty close to Hollywood. Did you feel like the proximity to Hollywood was like, this is going to benefit me rather, oh my God, I'm so far from Hollywood, but I wish I could get there?
3: I knew that I was adjacent to Hollywood. I've always been like a daydreamer. So like the idea of being so close to something that I want to be a part of was really aspirational. But growing up, actually, what I wanted to do was theater. I wanted to do musical theater. So for the longest time, TV and film was like something that was like, whoa, totally out of your reach, even though you live in LA. But theater was what I was doing at school. And I was a daydreamer. So I was like, yeah, I'll just start with Broadway. And that's how people do it. They go to Broadway and then they do movies and then they do television. That's the way up. And I was so focused on Broadway that when the opportunity came for television, it almost slipped through my fingers because I was so focused on doing theater. It was a lucky coincidence. And then once I started doing an episode here, I did a short film there. It just added up. And before you knew it, I was doing television and film.
0: Harvey is a Californian, though he's been bi-coastal living between L.A. and New York for a while now. But still, he holds a deep love for Los Angeles, especially following the 2025 wildfires.
3: There's something about it that I was just looking at the city skyline recently, and it's this dried up desert by the ocean with strong winds, but it's still an oasis and still paradise for me. So I'll always love it.
5: I love that.
3: You know, we've gone through some unfortunate moments.
6: Another fire breaking out right now.
7: Homes are burning as we speak.
8: Officials have issued a mandatory evacuation order.
0: Well, Harvey, we're terribly upset about what happened with your home. I can't even imagine how one processes that amount of loss. As an artist, as somebody who is so deeply rooted in your space, can you just tell us how is it all fitting into your head?
3: Well, my home was damaged. It caught on fire, but it is still standing. To tell you a little backstory, the day that we were evacuated for the house, I'm a first-generational homeowner. And I bought this house a year ago, and I just announced it to my mom. Last Christmas, I had tricked her into thinking we're going to an Airbnb. And I told her the news that I bought this house, that it was an Airbnb. And she cried, and I cried. And that, for me, was one of my favorite moments to have. So it's important for me to let people know that I'm very lucky. I am very lucky, and I went out to my backyard the night that they evacuated us, and I asked ancestors to protect my house, and they did. And I had this guilt for a second because I had asked ancestors, and my friend saw how distressed I was about feeling this guilt, and she put it into a way that I never even thought of. She said, you can ask ancestors to help you. And when they do, disrespect them and feel shame. And my house caught on fire. Every corner of my house, the fences burned and the trees burned. But the house stays intact and the house is still holding. There's smoke damage, severe toxins that I can't live in that house for a while because there will be deep cleaning, throwing away of furniture, of mattresses, of anything. So I may have to start over again with the interior and not able to live there for a while, but I did not lose my home. And there's people who lost everything. Everything they had worked for, generational wealth had been passed down to Black families, Latino families that were able to buy property in this area for the first time, Southern California. And I am a part of that neighborhood. So we are going to rebuild. And you might have a tragedy like this that comes by and tests you, but it is a resilient town and we will rebuild. Mm.
0: Coming up on Latino USA, we continue our conversation with Mexican-American actor Harvey Guillen. He's going to share his comedic influences and later he reveals his true identity. Stay with us. 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
0: It's Latino USA. I'm Maria Hinojosa. Before the break, actor Harvey Guillen shared his love for Los Angeles, and he spoke to us about the tragedy that hit his home and his community during the L.A. fires. Now Harvey lets us into his life growing up and the comedic influences from two very different cultures. Let's get back to our conversation. You were raised in a Mexican immigrant household in the 90s and the early 2000s. And so what kind of television were you watching, both in Spanish and in English?
3: I was watching a lot of Cantinflas.
12: ¿Qué cosa es cráneo?
13: ¿Cómo qué cosa es cráneo? ¿Acaso usted no tiene cráneo?
12: Pues sí tengo, pero lo dejé en la casa.
0: Oh my God.
3: I got a lot of my physical comedy from watching Cantinflas with my dad. My dad loved Cantinflas, and then I would watch I Love Lucy.
14: Yes, with vitamin and Vegemin, you can spoon your way to hell. It's so tasty, too. Tastes like candy. Honest.
3: So I would be like, it's the same thing, as if it's one's in Spanish and one's in English, but the comedy's there, and these two people are comic genius. So growing up, a lot of my influence was Lucille Ball and was Cantinflas. So I was very much this kid who was Mexican but also American, and those two cultures intertwined. And so watching both of those at my home on a daily, like after school, movies with my dad on the weekend. Used to like all the Maria Felix like movies, like used to watch all of those classics.
0: Bro, you are like seriously Mexican.
3: Yeah.
0: I love it.
3: Don't get it twisted. I am.
0: So, Harvey, did you feel like as a queer Mexican young man and boy, did you feel like there was space for you, or were you still working that out as you were watching Cantinflas and Lucille Ball?
3: You know, growing up Mexican is great and also has some of the bad traditional values that are bestowed upon men, which is like the machismo culture and how you see a man act like a man, and a man is supposed to be a man. And if they see any kind of softness in a boy, it needs to be addressed. I remember being at a kid's birthday party in a park and someone making a comment, you know, no seas, you know, which is the equivalent of the F slur.
0: Yeah, that's a very...
3: very harsh.
0: That's a hard word.
3: And as you're a child growing up where you're just living your life and dancing in the grass and just having the best time, and to hear someone say to you, like, don't do that. Don't be that. That's not good. You don't want to be that. And you as a child saying, what's not good? What did I do?
0: So you had to ask your mom?
3: Yeah. I remember when I was little, I actually, years later, I realized what happened. I'd been gay bashed. I went to play with my neighbors at my abuela's place in Mexico, and I brought my Tonka truck because I would play Tonka trucks and I play with like dolls. I play with both of those, and I brought my truck full of dolls. I was like, do you guys want to play with my Tonka truck? And this is the Tonka trucks, the metal ones, the heavy ones. So I dragged this big Tonka truck with the dolls on top, and I was like, you guys want to play? And I remember one of the kids saying, no, we can't play with you. And I was like, why? Because my brother says, eres mariposa. And I was like, I'm a butterfly? And I was like, what is that? What? And I didn't know at the time, because I didn't know, I'm a child, that was a negative connotation about someone who is light on their loafers, or any other phrase that you've heard throughout history that has been given to kids, to young adults, to grown men that we've been called for centuries, just because it makes the other person feel that they're entitled to and to put you down. So I didn't know what that meant. So as I walked away with my toys, I got teary and I was like, well, I didn't want to play with you anyway. I walked away. They started chanting it, mariposa, and they grabbed some pebbles off the floor. And as I'm walking back to my grandma's house, I felt something fly by my ear. And I didn't know. And then I looked back and a rock just hit my, and I still have that scar on my eyebrow.
15: Oh my God.
3: So
15: Harvey.
3: It was my first bashing when I was a kid and I didn't
15: How old
3: know
15: were you?
3: Why. I was about 6 years old.
15: Baby.
3: Being 6 years old and not knowing that you've just been bashed because of what apparently everyone else knows you are, except you don't know yourself because you're a kid and you're just being yourself. And you don't know that this offends anyone so much that they have to take it upon themselves to tear you down. So for me, that was the beginning. I learned that there was something different about me that people were obviously scared of, offended by. Mm. I didn't know what that was. And I ran home and I was crying and covered in blood and dirt. And my mom said, ¿Qué pasó? ¿Qué pasó? And I was like, they call me mariposa. What is a mariposa? Why would they call me mariposa? And she looked at me and I knew then that my mother knew what all of this meant. And all she said was like, ¿Y qué importa que te llamen mariposa? Es que las mariposas son bellas y vuelan. Like, it's like, who cares if they call you a butterfly? Because butterflies are beautiful and they get to fly far away places. And
15: oh my God, your mom is amazing.
3: Yeah. And so it was just like that turnaround for me of like, I still knew something was different about me. But for the time being, that's all I needed to know to give me reassurance that there was nothing wrong with me.
15: In the end, I mean, you're a star on television. So what are those friends and neighbors, what are they saying to you now?
3: Well, it's funny now, like the people, I've had people who were definitely bullies reach out and like nothing happened. Like none of their negative words had any damage. I call them out on it. Like I said, I'm sorry, aren't you the same person who did A, B, and C? And they're like, yes. Oh my God, did I do that? Oh, and then I get it. People grow and they evolve and they make mistakes and we learn. But I make the choice to who I surround myself with and who I share energy with. And people trying to sneak in back into a life that they have not been a part of for years and years.
15: Ooh.
3: Like, it's kind of very telling on them. And I think a little bit of like, yeah, like it's like they reached out to me, found a way to get a hold of me and said, remember me? Mm. Remember me? It's like, I haven't think about you because you're that part of my life is back then. And I don't look back. I look forward. So if you keep looking back, you're going to miss what's right in front of you.
15: You know what? You're giving us some life lessons. Okay. All right. So in Companion, it's in the near future, kind of scarily, where you can rent a highly sophisticated sex robot.
16: The days of you controlling me are over.
17: Did you jailbreak your sex bot?
15: Okay, I gotta tell you, this totally freaks me out. But let me ask you this. So what do you think that this film actually says about men and love?
3: I think the movie shows the relationship that men have with companions, with a partner, whether it's human or not. And it also shows the loneliness and epidemic that's happening where men feel the need that they have to purchase a companion. When I was reading the script, one of the first lines that popped up to me was Jack Quaid's character and the way that he talked to Iris. And one of the scenes after they've been intimate and they're in bed and she's gushing about how much she loves him and whatnot. And he's just fed up and he just goes, Iris, go to bed. And just like talks to her very directly. And then unbeknownst to me, that far in the script, I had no idea what the premise of the movie was yet. And that was very like jolting to me. And it made me realize, is this a norm that maybe I'm not used to? But then as you read the script, you find out why he was talking to her like that. And that's what's a great question for society of like, why would it be okay to talk to, if that's a companion, whether it's flesh, skin, and human or robotic, why is it okay to talk to partners like that? And why is the dynamic of power not leveled? And when do we draw the line when it comes to technology? Like, where is enough? We're losing human connection and how to connect with each other. So I think this movie is really well written. And Drew, who's the director and writer, did a fantastic job.
15: I love this. Where did you get that las ganas? Las ganas, las ganas.
3: I think I've always...
15: The tenacity.
3: I'm a child of my parents who were hard workers, multiple jobs just to make the dream in America come true. I think that in this industry, you have to have talent. And to be fortunate enough to have talent and work on your talent and get trained and whatnot, there's the other thing that people need to have. And I think that being part of a Mexican family, I think it's kind of naturally bestowed upon us. And that's tenacity, the other T. You might not have talent. You might have talent. But tenacity is something that I think is bestowed upon us. And how we're survivors. And las ganas, tenacity, is something that you get on it, or you have no one else to blame by yourself. Can't blame yourself for being in a situation. If you don't like the situation you're in, then get out of it. If you don't like the way your life's going, then change it. Get that tenacity and get going.
15: Bueno, you know what, Harvey? So I've been calling you Harvey because that's the way that everybody knows you. But when we were doing the prep, my team said, you know, your name is actually Javier. Like, you grew up as Javier.
3: I'm still Javier. So when I grew up, one of my teachers couldn't say Javier. And so she's like, Javi, Javi. And Javi was kind of the nickname, which is fine because that's what people call me at home, Javi. And then when I got older and I got an agent who was, by the way, a Mexican agent, he was like, Javier Guillen. I was like, let's get you a stage name. What do people call you? And I said, Javi. And then he goes, Javi, Harvey. And I was like, uh-huh. And at first I didn't like it. And I was like, but I love Javier. And I was like, it was my father's name. And Javier is my name. And they were like, yeah, but Javier Guillen, it's going to limit you on what you get to play. And at this point in my career, with no credits under my name, he was making me feel that I was just going to be seen as a one-trick pony. And that's when my wheel started, like, shifting. Because I was like, well, I guess he knows something. He's an agent. And I went along with it. And I'm kind of, at first I was upset about it. But after a couple of years, I'm actually glad, because Javier is my name that my friends and my familia calls me when I'm at home. And if you know me from my work, and that's Harvey, and that's all you need to know me. So if you know me as Harvey, you know me from my entertainment, you know me from my work, you know me as that. And Harvey is that. Javier is more personal and more intimate to my family and friends. So my friends still call me Javi, Javier. If I go to dinner with a group of friends that I've known since third grade, they don't call me Harvey, they call me Javier. And that's what we get to call. And when you talk to me, you get to call me because you are family. Javier is family and friends. Harvey, that's the stage name. And we need to have the separation. And I like the separation of that, because family and friends should not intertwine with work. And sometimes now that people know this story, they do try to sneak in and they see me on the street and they try to go, Javier. And I'm like, oh, hi, nice to meet you, Harvey. You don't know me like that.
15: Ooh, snap.
3: You don't know me like that, because you can, if you get to know me like that, and I've had, like, working on Shadows, like, Yana Gorskaya was one of our directors, and she, like, was so lovely, and we became so close. And then one day, I think, after seasons of working together, she's like, is it okay if I call you Javi? And I've become so close to her that now she became a dear friend. I was like, you can call me Javi. You call me Javi, you are part of a very small group. You call me Harvey, we're all business. You're all entertainment. Harvey's here to entertain and have a good time. But you don't go home with me, and you don't get to talk in a different level, in a personal level like that.
15: Final question, Harvey. Dream role. If you could dream it right now, your top role would be?
3: Superhero, comedy, love story.
15: Ooh.
3: Want to be the center of a romantic storyline. I love action. I want to do my own stunts. I obviously love comedy.
15: Wait a minute. I did see you doing your own stunts, and I was like, is that really him?
3: It is
15: and
3: me.
15: I was like, it's
3: I do
15: really
3: my own
15: him.
3: Stunts. Yeah. Even my mom doesn't think, like, I was like, no, it's tú. And I was like, mom, I did the stunts. She's like, no, it's tú. And I was like, mom, here's a video of me rehearsing. No, mentira. It's like, still.
15: Thank you so much, Harvey. Thank you for sharing so much of your heart and your wisdom with us and your life lessons. I appreciate it.
3: Gracias. Hasta la próxima.
15: Ciao.
3: Ciao.
15: That was actor Harvey Guillen. You can catch him in any of his new films or on Broadway with the revival of the Rocky Horror Show, or as host of the Spotify podcast Serial Killers. That's it for today. Our show was the work of Tasha Sandoval, Nicole Rothwell, Roxana Aguirre, Benile Ramirez, and our managing editor, Fernanda Echavarri. 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Our engineers are Stephanie LeBeau, Julia Caruso, and JJ Carubin. The Latino USA team also includes Reinaldo Leaños Jr., Luis Luna, Glorimar Marquez, Julieta Martinelli, and Adriana Rodriguez. Penile Ramirez and I are executive producers. I'm your host, Maria Hinojosa. 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No te vayas. Hasta la próxima. Ciao.
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24: Lindsey wanted to be in the middle of it, and he always was.
25: Senator Lindsey Graham died unexpectedly over the weekend. He went from vehement critic of candidate Donald Trump to staunch supporter of the president. For Sunday, July 12th, this is All Things Considered from NPR News. I'm Don Gagne. The White House gives Ukraine license to produce Patriot missiles. The military impact could take years, but
26: there is certainly a psychological boost to the U.S. president helping the Ukrainians.
25: And a long-lost recording of jazz great Oscar Peterson and his trio. It was 1960 in Detroit. You'll have a seat in a corner booth.
27: If you were thinking about the sort of the quintessential jazz club from the middle of the 20th century, add a bunch of cigarette smoke here and you would have it.
25: First News.
28: Live from NPR News in Washington, I'm Janine Hurst. Iran says it's closing off the Strait of Hormuz completely, not allowing any vessel to transit after a third round of U.S. strikes overnight. Pakistani and Omani officials have urged diplomacy, but as NPR's Emily Fang reports, both the U.S. and Iran say a temporary ceasefire is over.
29: Pakistan has been an important intermediary in the Iran war, and its deputy foreign minister told Iran's foreign minister to consider, quote, diplomacy remains the only viable path to resolving disputes. On Saturday, Iran also wrapped up talks with Oman on how to manage the Strait of Hormuz. But later, U.S. CENTCOM said it struck more than 100 targets across Iran, and the Sultanate's news agency reported Iranian drones had struck some sites in Oman. Iran's top negotiator, Mohammad Bagher Ghalibaf, wrote on X, quote, the era of one-sided deals is over. And Iran's Islamic Revolutionary Guard Corps said it had fired on a ship trying to get through the strait. Emily Fang, NPR News.
28: Republican Senator Lindsey Graham died overnight after what his office says was a brief and sudden illness. He was 71 years old. The South Carolina Republican was a defense hawk and also had a close relationship with President Trump. NPR's Sam Greenglass has more.
30: The arc of that relationship feels very much of this political era. You know, earlier in his career, Graham was known for his bipartisan bent, notably on issues like immigration reform. And then as he made his own bid for the Republican nomination for president in 2016, you know, he called Trump a bigot, said he would destroy the GOP. But over the last decade, Graham's posture toward Trump changed dramatically. He became a close confidant to the president, to the point that when Graham beat back a primary challenge earlier this year with help from Trump's endorsement, he said, Mr. President, you are not far behind God.
28: And for Sam Greenglass reporting, funeral arrangements are pending. The Memphis Safe Task Force, designed to make the city safer, is under scrutiny after two deadly officer-involved shootings in a week. President Trump formed the task force last fall, and it includes a mix of National Guard, local police, and federal agents. Mariana Bacallao of member station WPLN reports.
1: A DEA agent with the task force fatally shot a 47-year-old man last week, just days after a Tennessee guardsman fatally shot a 20-year-old. These shootings, along with three others, are still under investigation by the state. Memphis District Attorney Stephen Mulroy points to the way officers are trained for the task force. In trainings he observed, Mulroy says instructors mocked the concept of de-escalation and referenced the prosecution of the officers accused of killing George Floyd and Eric Garner as witch hunts. Other Tennessee DAs have rejected Mulroy's statement, saying it undermines prosecutors and law enforcement to promote a political ideology.
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2: For Delaware Public Media News in Dover, I'm Tom Byrne. The King County Regional Planning Board unanimously backs regulations for data centers. Delaware Public Media's Israel Hale has more.
4: Kent County began considering rules for data centers and their construction last month, taking up a draft ordinance created by the Kent Economic Partnership. The data centers are allowed in the county under existing code. The ordinance aims to place restrictions on them to minimize or eliminate their effects on public health if they are constructed. Commission Chairman William Jester says the county benefits having clear rules in writing.
5: This is an ordinance that gives Kent County something on their record to be able to talk about permitted uses and all like that, which they don't have anything right now. And it is good to have something on record after talking to quite a few people that if we hadn't had anything, they could have gone to a lot of number of locations and then we'd been in a fight again.
4: The ordinance limits where data centers can be built, how far away they have to be from the street, and rules to prevent light and sound pollution, to name a few. The commission gave its approval to the measure in a unanimous decision. It now goes to the Kent County Levy Court for final approval. Israel Hale, Delaware Public Media.
2: Wilmington City Council passes an ordinance exempting some residents from water service shutoffs. While it passed, it saw some resistance from five council members. The city currently offers services to help residents struggling to pay utility bills, including a payment plan. But ordinance sponsor Sinead Darby says those efforts don't go far enough. Wilmington hasn't shut off water for any residents so far in 2026 because of billing system complications this year. Councilmember James Spadola says there's a lack of people actually affected by water shutoffs. He says the city has an unofficial policy where they bend over backwards to keep utilities on.
6: I think we create a bigger problem by memorializing this law. We got to go after the commercial more so than anybody else. But the more we incentivize people not to pay for whatever reason, it's going to force us to raise rates even higher for everybody else.
2: Darby highlights the fact that many residents don't qualify for or default on payment plans and says there's need for more solutions. The ordinance now depends on Mayor John Carney's sign-off. For Delaware Public Media News in Dover, I'm Tom Byrne.
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25: It's All Things Considered from NPR News. I'm Don Gagne. Lindsey Graham, Republican Senator of South Carolina, is dead at 71. He was running for his fifth term when he died Saturday after a, quote, brief and sudden illness, according to a statement from his office. He leaves behind a legacy on foreign policy and as a key ally of President Trump in Congress. NPR congressional reporter Eric McDaniel joins me now from South Carolina. Hey, Eric.
8: Hey.
25: So this is a man with more than two decades in the Senate. A basic question, what should people know about him?
8: I mean, look, Graham was a Washington institution. There's no two ways about it. He's a former head of the Senate Judiciary Committee. That was during Trump's first term, and he was instrumental in reshaping the federal bench, getting scores of President Trump's judges confirmed. Not to mention the role he played in the confirmation of three conservative Supreme Court justices. And last year, as head of the Senate Budget Committee, he shepherded President Trump's signature tax policy legislation, the One Big Beautiful Bill Act, through just a briar patch of issues to final passage. But more than anything, Graham will be remembered for his role in foreign policy. Like you said, he was an unabashed interventionist and consistently advocated for a robust involvement of the U.S. military abroad, including during the current U.S.-Israeli war with Iran.
25: He was one of the last standard bearers for what was once near universal Republican support for that U.S. global engagement around the world. In fact, he just got back from a trip overseas, right?
8: That's right. He was meeting with European allies to kind of strengthen military alliances. In fact, Ukrainian President Volodymyr Zelensky said he'd visited Ukraine 10 times since that country's war with Russia began. He supported U.S. aid to Ukraine in their war with Russia, which is no longer a consensus view in the GOP. He supported aid to Israel for their war on Gaza. And he supported U.S. involvement in Iraq, Afghanistan, Syria, Libya. And while he backed this war on Iran, he was skeptical of the draft agreement last month that was supposed to wind down the conflict. Obviously, that didn't happen, but he thought that deal was too lenient toward Iran.
25: People may know him as this very visible, very powerful United States senator, but he did have a far from privileged path to politics and to office, didn't he?
8: Yeah, Graham often talked about growing up in a one-room apartment that adjoined his parents' bar, pool house, liquor store in the town of Central South Carolina. And Graham's parents died in quick succession when he was still in his early 20s. In fact, he became his younger sister's primary caretaker. After graduating law school, he joined the Air Force, and between his time in the active duty, Air National Guard, and the Reserve, he served for more than 30 years in the armed forces. He had an initial acrimonious relationship with President Trump when he first entered politics in the 2015-2016 Republican primary campaign, but they grew close. Graham was a frequent presence at the White House, and Graham publicly lobbied his peers to acquit Trump on his second set of impeachment charges after the president attempted to remain in power despite losing the 2020 presidential election. They were so close, in fact, that Trump told NBC's Kristen Welker this morning on Meet the Press that he spoke to Graham by phone on Saturday night, just a few hours before Graham died.
25: His death obviously creates a vacancy in the United States Senate. What do we know about who will replace him?
8: Well, in the short term, that's up to South Carolina's Republican governor, and in the long term, to the state's voters. Governor McMaster will name someone to serve for the remainder of the year, the rest of Graham's current term. A special primary election to select a Republican nominee for the general election will be held in August, and the winner of that race will face Democrat Annie Andrews in November. Whoever wins the general election will be sworn in the new year.
25: All right, more to come, certainly. NPR congressional reporter Eric McDaniel.
8: Great to speak with you, Don.
25: We will be staying with the legacy of South Carolina Republican Lindsey Graham, who died Saturday evening. In addition to his long and storied career in the Senate, Graham also tried his hand once at a run for the Oval Office just over a decade ago in 2015. I spoke with him a few weeks before he launched that short-lived campaign for president.
0: I've got people who are fans, I've got people who are critics, and I've got people who say, I think I know him, but I really don't know him.
25: We're joined now by someone who did really know him, one of Senator Graham's former colleagues, Jeff Flake. He was a Republican senator from Arizona from 2013 to 2019. They served on the Senate Judiciary Committee together. Senator, welcome.
3: Hey, thanks for having me on.
25: So I have a memory of my first meeting with Senator Graham. It was that interview from 2015 in Iowa. He was late. He was really late. And when he eventually arrived, he started saying, I apologize. And just as I was about to say, it's okay, we're used to that, he cuts me off and he goes, I apologize for not bringing liquor. and to me, that kind of encapsulates kind of who he was. Do you have a story like that?
3: Oh, he was funny. I got to know him first. Our lockers were next to each other in the House gym just before he got elected to the Senate. It was endlessly hilarious when you're around Lindsey. And he didn't have any family in town. He had a small family, just a sister that he raised, basically. Nobody in Washington, and he was always looking for people to have dinner with. And Lindsey was always up for her dinner date. And he was just endlessly fun, whether it's on Codell's overseas or on the Senate floor, just anywhere. He was fun.
25: Well, like everyone in politics these days, Lindsey Graham had a career that could be marked by before President Trump and after President Trump. He was initially very critical of Trump and then became a close ally. Tell me what those two eras looked like for Senator Graham.
3: Yeah, well, he always reminded me of, you know, the old-time senators. Everett Dirksen once said, "I'm a man of unbending and fixed principles, the first of which is to be flexible at all times." And that was Lindsey. Lindsey certainly was a very big critic of President Trump. He was one of my partners on the immigration reform, the Gang of Eight. When President Trump came along, he found a way to accommodate that, but always trying to influence President Trump in certain ways, and he certainly did. But Lindsey wanted to be in the middle of it, and he always was. And in many ways, in terms of our alliances abroad and what America should look like, he certainly moved in the right direction.
4: Republicans had a choice on Trump when Trump became president. He made one decision, you made another. Talk about that.
3: Well, I certainly couldn't countenance, you know, being with the man and voting with him and supporting some of his policies and condoning some of his behavior. But some chose to, you know, try to influence him. Lindsey was one of those, and I'm not going to fault that. And I think he did have influence. I worked with him in the Senate before and after. I worked with him when I was ambassador. He would often call. And he was always pushing the right direction there. So I think that he chose to try to have influence where he could. And I'm glad that some people did.
4: You served with Senator Graham on the Senate Judiciary Committee, perhaps most famously during the confirmation hearing of Supreme Court Justice Brett Kavanaugh, who faced sexual misconduct allegations at the time. Senator Graham vociferously defended Justice Kavanaugh in those hearings. What do you remember seated near him in that committee chamber?
3: I remember that well. That's when he, Senator Graham, excoriated the Democrats for coming forward with this allegation when they knew of it before. And he was justified in that anger. I felt strongly that we needed an FBI investigation. I thought that whether or not Judge Kavanaugh moved on to become Justice Kavanaugh, it was the right thing to do. Senator Graham disagreed with me vehemently, and some of his comments toward Republicans were directed at me. As soon as I called for that investigation, we agreed to it. He came to me that night and said, "This is the best thing to do." You did the right thing.
4: So he attacked you in the actual hearing.
3: He did.
4: But then afterward, you found common ground. He came around to where you were?
3: Yeah, in fact, we had dinner that night, and he said, "This is the best thing. You did the right thing," after he had excoriated me in the committee and in private, in the anteroom. But that was Lindsey. He could be very passionate, but be accommodating, and that's why he was such an effective legislator. And I should say, I mean, Lindsey, like I said, he was an old-time poll. He had voted for President Obama's nominees to the court and for ambassadorships, for cabinet positions. And he was very bipartisan in that way, in a way that he felt the Democrats weren't on that day.
4: Lindsey Graham did support American allies. He was very proud of that. He was very vocal about that. He supported military intervention in many places around the world during his time in office. Most recently, that included support for the war with Iran. And we should note that he pushed Trump on financial and military support for Ukraine. Do you have a memory of him that really encapsulates how he thought of foreign policy?
3: Yes. When I was in Turkey, about 18 months of my time there were spent trying to get Sweden into NATO over Turkey's objection. And one of my real allies at that time was Lindsey Graham, because there were things that Turkey wanted from the United States Congress. And Lindsey was as good as anybody at working those deals and working that issue.

0: of Trump, but I think it's fair to say cost you your career in the Senate.
1: Oh, we talked about it. He knew where I was, and he appreciated that. And I knew where he was, and I appreciated that as well. So we were still friends to the end. And I just knew that he was always trying to move the country in the right direction. So, yeah, we talked about it, but remained very good friends throughout.
0: Jeff Flake is a former U.S. Senator for Arizona. Senator, thank you.
1: Thank you.
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3: Lisa Miller had trouble conceiving a child, so she prayed to a higher power for help.
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7: I'm Janine Herbst with these headlines. Republican Senator Lindsey Graham died last night at the age of 71 after what his office says was a sudden illness. Graham built a reputation on Capitol Hill, and after not supporting Trump early in his career, he later came to be one of Trump's most ardent supporters. U.S. and Iran are again exchanging fires for the third weekend in a row. The back-and-forth strikes began after Iran fired warning shots at a tanker attempting to transit through the Strait of Hormuz, which Tehran says is now closed. And in men's tennis, Jannik Sinner defended his title at Wimbledon today, beating Alexander Zverev in four sets to win his second straight men's singles title. I'm Janine Herbst, NPR News.

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1: It's All Things Considered from NPR News. I'm Don Gagne. What is the best way to tell the story of American history? Of course, there are countless books, documentaries, and television series, but there are also historical markers. You know, those plaques placed at historical sites. You've almost certainly passed by one before. Perhaps there's even one in your neighborhood or down the street. Individually, they are a snapshot of a moment in history. But taken together, they act like a mosaic, each piece coming together to build a more vivid picture. Andrew Iden is the executive producer and host of Marked, the podcast from Georgia Public Broadcasting. The series examines Georgia's role in America's revolutionary period through the lens of its 2,000 roadside historical markers. Andrew Iden, welcome to All Things Considered.
2: Thanks for having me, Don. Good to be here.
1: So I want to dive into some of the markers you examine. Your most recent episode is about a historical marker on St. Simon's Island. It sits on Georgia's southern coastline. Most people probably don't associate Georgia with naval warfare during the Revolution. Tell us the story behind that particular marker.
2: This is really a David and Goliath story. A gentleman by the name of Samuel Elbert, who is a Georgia military leader, very little experience working on the water in the Navy off the coast of Georgia. He catches wind that there are British ships coming towards the coast.

0: 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Tara Boyle is our executive producer. 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I'm Shankar Vedantam. 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
5: Good evening, everyone. Welcome to Hometown Heroes. 2 hours of the best local original music in the Delaware Valley. My name is Mark Rogers, and I'm very happy you joined me tonight. Tonight is a very special edition of Hometown Heroes. We've had this ongoing series called All-Time Hometown Favorites. Yeah, not a catchy name, but it kind of sums it up. And we've done 10 editions of it so far, but it's been a while since the last one. It was, in fact, almost 2.5 years ago that we did number 10. So this is number 11, the 11th edition of All-Time Hometown Favorites. And what are All-Time Hometown Favorites? Well, like I said, the name pretty much explains it. I just kind of threw the question out there on social media a week or two ago, asked people what some of their favorite songs were of all times by local artists in the Delaware Valley. And they could be from any genre, any era. And you folks did not disappoint. But we'll get to that in just a minute here. But first, I want to remind you that Hometown Heroes is sponsored in part by the Delaware Division of the Arts in partnership with the National Endowment for the Arts. And also, I want to give a big thanks to WDEL and WSTW for the use of their studio in recording this show. I'll give you a quick preview of what we can expect tonight. First of all, we are spanning the decades here. We have music from the 2000s, the 90s, the 80s, the 70s, the 60s, and even one from the late 50s. I might have had that once before in one of the other ones, but not often. And span the genres and the artists, and a lot of favorites from over the years. A lot of these artists are ones that always get requested in shows like this, and when I just ask for requests. But some of the artists you're going to hear tonight are Andrea Nardello, Jealousy Curve, John Flynn, Laura Shea, Pawn Shop Roses, Sarah Kuhn, and many, many others. So let's jump right in. Let's see what we have here. First up, we have an artist that is an old friend of Hometown Heroes, J.D. Malone. Roger suggested J.D. Malone, and the song he specifically requested is called She Likes. It's from J.D.'s 2010 album called Use This Side and Save My Face. Yep, that's the name of the album. But yeah, the song is She Likes. Go to jdmalonemusic.com. He's still out there. He's still touring and very active and keeps releasing new music. But this is a classic from J.D. Malone, Hometown Heroes, Delaware Public Media.

Hometown Heroes on Delaware Public Media. That is the band Ike. The song is called We Like Sugar. It was from their 2008 album, Where to Begin. A few people requested songs by Ike. In fact, it's interesting. A lot of the songs that were requested, I guess it's consistent, are the people suggested for being amongst the best all-time local songs were ones that we had played on previous shows. I'm just going by songs that have not been featured on the all-time greatest yet. So there have been plenty of Ike songs and plenty of songs from John Faye's other bands and incarnations too, but yeah, Ike, We Like Sugar is one of them. Next up is a singer-songwriter from Philly. His name is Brian Seymour. The song is called I Only Want You Happy. It is from his album A Thousand Tarzans. Yes, A Thousand Tarzans from 2000. And if you go to his website, which is brianseymour.com, Brian with an I and Seymour is S-E-Y-M-O-U-R. You see that he's had a couple songs that have been featured recently in TV shows, The Hunting Party and Voldemort. So very cool, Brian. Yes, the song is called I Only Want You Happy. Hometown Heroes on Delaware Public Media.

Hometown Heroes on Delaware Public Media. That was the lovely and talented Laura Shea. The song is called Whole, W-H-O-L-E. It's from her 2008 album, Bittersweet, and Bob suggested that as being one of his favorite all-time local songs. And like I said, on this program, or this is a program within a program, I guess, the all-time hometown favorites, a lot of the songs are local favorites, like Laura, like John, like those that you've heard. And some are ones that were big hits nationally, maybe even internationally. But the next two fall into that category. Next, in a couple minutes, we're going to hear a song that started a national dance craze. And, well, I'll tell you about that in a couple minutes. But this one, going back to the early 70s for 1972, this song was a number one hit on the Billboard charts in the whole U.S. The gentleman's name is Billy Paul. He was raised in North Philly, and this was his biggest hit. It's called Me and Mrs. Jones. Billy Paul, Hometown Heroes, all-time hometown favorites on Delaware Public Media.

Hometown Heroes on Delaware Public Media. And yes, this is Hometown Heroes. I know you don't usually hear Tubby Checker on Hometown Heroes, but special edition show tonight called All Time Hometown Favorites. And Scott suggested that song by Tubby Checker. Of course, that is the twist, as one of his favorite all-time songs recorded by a local artist. Tubby Checker, although he was born in South Carolina, he was raised in South Philly, and he kind of got his start entertaining customers at the Italian Market where he worked. Ended up on American Bandstand with, of course, Dick Clark hosted. And then his name, his stage name, Tubby Checker, was suggested by Dick Clark's wife, Barbara, because she was impressed by Tubby's impression of Fats Domino. So she said, Fats Domino, Tubby Checker? Get it? That was a pretty good nickname, I have to say. It's worked well for him. And that song, The Twist, was number one in 1960 when it was first released. And then a year later, they re-released it. The exact same version hit number one again. Only time that's ever happened in music history. And, of course, he had other hits, too, like Let's Twist Again and The Fly and other songs, too. All right, we're going to take a quick break. And when we come back, more of the songs that you said were among your favorites by local artists, including a hair metal band that released a couple multi-platinum albums in the late 80s, but they were from Delaware County, and a singer-songwriter from Hokesson who has a song about the Dover Air Force Base and honoring our fallen soldiers. Hometown Heroes on Delaware Public Media.

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Hometown Heroes on Delaware Public Media. That is the band Cinderella, hair metal band, as you can probably tell there. And the song is called Gypsy Road. That was from their second album, Long Cold Winter. They had two huge albums in the late 80s, and that was the second one. And they were originally from Clifton Heights, PA, which is in Delaware County. Right now, I think it is officially part of Springfield. Well, I could be wrong on that. Anyway, they're from Clifton Heights, and they were one of many, many hair bands that were big in that era. By the way, Hometown Heroes is sponsored in part by the Delaware Division of the Arts in partnership with the National Endowment for the Arts. Next up, this man was on Hometown Heroes probably about a year and a half, 2 years ago. Still very active in the community. He does a lot of great stuff for the community and has been performing great music in the Delaware Valley for years, Mr. John Flynn. And this song is from his 2006 album, Two Wolves. And Paul wanted to hear this one. The song is called Dover, and it's about the Air Force Base and honoring fallen members of the Armed Forces. This is John Flynn, Hometown Heroes, on Delaware Public Media.

Elijah was a sergeant, 42 years old, from Mesa, Arizona. Elijah won't grow old. Patrick was with C Troop.

0: Hometown Heroes on Delaware Public Media. Wise words and a beautiful song there from Sarah Kuhn that is called Be Less Bitter. And a couple of listeners mentioned Sarah as they were recounting their favorite songs by local artists from over the years. And you can find her music on Bandcamp. It's Sarah with an H, Kuhn, K-O-O-N. Again, the song is called Be Less Bitter, and it is from her 2014 EP called This Kind of Education. So check it out, and I recommend buying it. Hometown Heroes is sponsored in part by the Delaware Division of the Arts in partnership with the National Endowment for the Arts. And tonight it is bringing us a very special edition of Hometown Heroes called All-Time Hometown Favorites. In fact, this is the 11th edition of said special programming that we've done, but it's been about 2.5 years since the last time I had one of these, far too long. In fact, from the responses I got, I can definitely fuel at least another program, so maybe later this summer we'll do another edition thereof. Next up are a couple bands, a couple rockers, longtime rockers from the Delaware Valley. First up, we have Pawn Shop Roses. In fact, both of these bands have been rocking for over 20 years. This song is from Pawn Shop Roses' 2007 album, Let It Roll, which you can also find on Bandcamp along with all the rest of Pawn Shop Roses' music. The song is called All the Way Down, and several people mentioned them as being one of their favorite bands, so I kind of consolidated the request into this one song for now. All the Way Down by Pawn Shop Roses.
1: Ready?

Hometown Heroes on Delaware Public Media. I don't think I've ever done an edition of All-Time Hometown Favorites or had a request show or anything where that band was not requested by at least one person, if not multiple people, which was the case for this. The song is Useless. The band is Jealousy Curve. And yet their popularity remains untarnished after all these years. That is from their 2005 album, Life as an Addict. Well, next up, in just a minute, we're going to hear a song from the early 70s. But before that, we're going to get to a song from the late 50s, actually. Yeah, I very rarely get to play music from the 50s, but this is pretty cool. All right, so I'll give you a little background information here. First, I had not heard of this band before, but thanks to James for suggesting this, and now I know a little bit about them, and I'll tell you what I know about them. They're called Andy and the Gigolos. Andy Ercole was a graduate of Wilmington High School, and he formed the band Andy and the Gigolos in the late 50s. And they released a couple singles, including this one. Oh, this song, actually, this was the B-side. This song is called Bop Diddle Whittle. Yep, that's the name, Bop Diddle Whittle. And it's the B-side of their single, In the Middle of a Dream. But apparently James preferred Bop Diddle Whittle. This is the one that he suggested. And after he was done being a rock star, Andy hosted a TV show, and he wrote a book about boxer Dave Tiberi. But let's relive his glory as a musician. He and the Gigolos. I don't know the Gigolos' name. Sorry about that. But this is Andy and the Gigolos. And the song, again, is called Bop Diddle Whittle. Hometown Heroes on Delaware Public Media.

Hometown Heroes on Delaware Public Media. You know, people don't write songs about SEPTA anymore, but that song is called Frank Riddell. Or I guess now it's the Market Frank Riddell. But yes, I've written the namesake of that song. But the band was called The American Dream. They were from Philly. And Don Lee Van Winkle, Nikki Indelicato, Nick Jameson, Don Ferris, and Mickey Brook. And they released their self-titled debut album in 1970. It was their only album, and something that's notable about it is that it was the first album produced by Todd Rundgren, who's gone on to be a very successful musician, producer, etc. Coming up, the second hour of Hometown Heroes, and more songs that you said were amongst your favorites all time by hometown, by local regional artists, including, we're going to kick off with two songs from the 70s. I mean, that song's from 1970. Gonna move up a couple more years by two bands that had many hits, many national hits. You're going to know both these bands, even if you don't recognize the first song. That's all I'm going to say. So coming right up in just a minute here, Hometown Heroes on Delaware Public Media.

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Welcome to Hour 2 of Hometown Heroes. And yes, tonight is a special edition of Hometown Heroes. We've done 10 of them, and it's called All-Time Hometown Favorites. Well, this is the 11th edition now, and you folks gave me some suggestions of songs that you said were amongst your favorite all-time songs recorded by local artists from the Delaware Valley. And so far, we've been all over the map in decades that the music was released, in genres, and, well, in the second hour, we're going to hear music from Andrew Nardello, Angela Sheik, Emily Drinker, Huffamoose, Tommy Conwell, and we're also going to hear from an artist that we lost recently, too. But we're going to kick things off in this hour with two songs from the 70s, and these are both artists that made it big nationally, and you're certainly going to know who they are. First up, the most successful duo in rock and roll history, as Casey Kasem informed me years ago, and I don't believe anyone has surpassed them. I believe they are still the number one duo of all times. They're from Philadelphia. They met at Temple University. You probably know who I'm getting at. Yes, it is Hall & Oates, also known as Daryl Hall and John Oates. This song is from their classic 1973 album, Abandoned Luncheonette, and Kat said this is one of her favorites. The song is called When the Morning Comes. Daryl Hall and John Oates, Hometown Heroes on Delaware Public Media.